Mieczysław Weinberg, Jewish composer, talented, dedicated musician, with bad luck and terrible timing. From APM, American Public Media, this is Performance Today. I'm Valerie Kaler. When the Nazis invaded his homeland of Poland, Weinberg escaped by fleeing to the Soviet Union behind the Iron Curtain. The politics of that era stifled the exchange of ideas and of music, so no one in the West knew of Weinberg's music for something like half a century. And then in the 1990s, just as he was starting to get a little traction, he died. He never got to see the revival of his music. I am so glad to share some of it with you today. A cello fantasia by Weinberg on the way this hour. Also ahead, a visit to Menlo Park, California, to hear music by Sergei Rachmaninoff for piano trio. Right now, two miniatures for solo piano by Rachmaninoff, played by Alessio Bax. He starts with a piece called Lilacs.

That lively dance is a hopak, music from Alexander Glazunov's opera Sorochintsy Fair, arranged by Sergei Rachmaninoff. And before that, a Rachmaninoff original, a gentle song called Lilacs, both played by pianist Alessio Bax. More Rachmaninoff is on the way, his Elegiac Trio No. 1, played by an all-star lineup from Music at Menlo. From APM, American Public Media, this is Reformance Today, taking you to concerts around the world. I'm Valerie Kaler. Until recently, the name Mieczysław Weinberg was not heard all that much, if at all, in concert halls or on the radio. He wasn't neglected due to a lack of output or talent. He wrote 7 operas, 22 symphonies, 10 concertos, 17 string quartets, and tons of other chamber music and songs. But that music was hidden from most of the world because Weinberg was shut off behind the Iron Curtain for half a century. He'd fled anti-Semitism in his native Poland, fled on foot, by the way, wound up in the Soviet Union. He escaped Hitler only to find himself under Stalin's thumb and Stalin's anti-Semitic campaign against Jewish intellectuals. He actually lived in the same apartment building as Dmitri Shostakovich. In fact, they became lifelong friends and played music for each other almost daily. You can hear evidence of that friendship, that cross-pollination, in both composers' works. Some critics dismissed Weinberg as another Shostakovich, but he had his own style. You'll hear the influence of Jewish folk music, a personal, emotional voice, and a flair for writing interwoven melodic lines that would have made J.S. Bach proud. Here's a piece he wrote in 1953, his Fantasia for Cello and Orchestra. Cellist Christoph Coisey soloing with the Argovia Philharmonic, led by Giuseppe Vicente.

0: The music of Polish-born composer Mieczysław Weinberg was, for decades, lost in the shuffle of war and dictatorships and modesty and professional comparisons. Over the past 20, 25 years, though, more and more of us are getting to know the man and his music, thanks to orchestras and artists who are out there programming and performing his works. Works like the Fantasia for cello and orchestra we just heard, from a performance at Muri Abbey in Muri, Switzerland. Josep Vicent led the Argovia Philharmonic with cellist Christoph Coisey out in front. I would love to know what you thought of that piece. 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In a moment, snow in Aspen. 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
1: America turns 250 this month, and we're celebrating with part two of the score's musical tributes to events, movements, and movies that take a lighthearted look at our recent history. Join Forrest Gump in a serendipitous romp through 38 years. Cheer to the feminist movement with 9 to 5. 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
0: It's becoming more and more common these days for concert programs to contain multitudes. J.S. Bach and Bon Iver on the same concert. For composers to blur genres, mixing cultures and instruments and influences. Composer David Snow was talking about this back in the 80s and pushing back against the critics who saw new music as a failure in terms of its emotional expressiveness. He said, quote, "Composers can at least take comfort in the fact that those who make their living talking about music are remembered only by virtue of their association with the people who actually produce it." David Snow continued with this prescient statement. Our culture might be evolving toward the point where Bach and Boulez, Barry Manilow and Sonny Terry can exist on the same concert program, but we don't have to demand or expect that. The least we should demand, though, is that we develop our passion, sense of humor, and openness toward music, and that obligation is as much the listener's as the composer's. Here's some music by composer and musical soothsayer David Snow. His Dance Movements, written in 1980 for the American Brass Quintet, who gave this much more recent performance at the Aspen Festival last summer.

Music for brass instruments is often associated with ceremony, military marches, royal fanfares. In the piece we just heard, the brass got the opportunity to dance. American composer David Snow wrote that music for the American Brass Quintet. Quirky rhythms, wonderful counterpoint, and it was specifically designed to show off the timbre and virtuosity of five very talented brass players. We heard the American Brass Quintet play David Snow's dance movements in Harris Concert Hall at the Aspen Music Festival and School in Aspen, Colorado. Every summer since 1970, the American Brass Quintet has been an ensemble in residence at the Aspen School, mainstays at Aspen for more than 50 years.

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1: 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Beethoven's Ninth Symphony and its triumphant Ode to Joy, Mozart's Jupiter Symphony in an intimate chamber orchestra setting, and Stravinsky's Firebird. 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
0: According to pianist Orly Shaham, there's something irresistible about a piano trio giving voice to grief. She said the concept of writing elegiac trios for someone who'd passed started in Russia, moved to France, and then pretty much everywhere. So why is this combination of piano, violin, and cello so well suited for this music of loss?
2: It's very personal, it's very chamber music-y, but it also is grand and can be really large. And of course, Tchaikovsky's incredible trio elegiac set the standard for what you could do, a massive work that is symphonic in scope and yet very intimate and very personal at times. So there's no question that Rachmaninoff was quite influenced by that.
0: Orly Shaham from an interview with Nikki Sweat for Music at Menlo's Audio Notes. We'll hear Orly Shaham at the piano with violinist Stella Chen and cellist Dmitria Tappan in this performance from Music at Menlo of Sergei Rachmaninoff's Elegiac Trio No. 1 in G minor.

The Elegiac Piano Trio No. 1, written by Sergei Rachmaninoff when he was 18, just about to graduate from conservatory. That performance from Music at Menlo featured pianist Orly Shaham, violinist Stella Chen, and cellist Dmitry Atapin. Our technical director here at PT is Greg Thorson. Gene Barron is our technical producer. Our director of media production and operations is Elizabeth Iverson. The senior director of media operations for APM is Josh Kubasta. We had engineering help this week from Cameron Wiley, Michael DeMarc, and Michael Osborne. 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
0: It is a great 19th century symphony, rich with emotional expression, intellectual rigor, virtuosity. Who wrote this, anyway? Robert Schumann? Felix Mendelssohn? Schubert? It almost sounds like Beethoven right here. Maybe one of his lesser-known works? Well, as a matter of fact, this was written in Paris in 1842 by composer Louise Ferranc. From APM American Public Media, this is Performance Today. I'm Valerie Kaler. Ferranc wrote a wealth of marvelous works in the 1800s, music which only in recent years has begun to get the respect and attention it has always deserved. Symphony No. 1 by Louise Ferranc in concert, on the way. That powerful symphony by Louise Ferranc coming up in just under 25 minutes. Right now, a much smaller piece by Ferranc, but with a much bigger name. La Grand-Mère, premier rondoletto sur la chansonnette de la Goannière. The Grandmother, first little rondo based on the little song by la Goannière. Some people just call it the Grandmother. Here's pianist Maria Stratigou

Greek pianist Maria Stratigou has recorded the complete piano works of French composer Louise Ferranc. From Volume 3, we just heard The Grandmother, a little rondo based on a song by Jean-François Lagonnais. Symphonic Ferranc ahead. From APM American Public Media, this is Performance Today. I'm Valerie Kaler. I'm glad you're here for our musical adventures and discoveries. Violinist Nicky Chui has a note-to-self reminder in his violin case. It's just two circles. The small one is labeled your comfort zone. The bigger one says where the magic happens. Stepping outside the place where you feel safe, the place where you do things you've always done the way you've always done them, stepping out of that into unfamiliar territory can be terrifying and exhilarating and, of course, magical. Here's Nicky Chui making magic on stage in Tempe, Arizona, playing a piece called Soulmate by Changa Nin. The composer says this piece is about two people who accept each other beyond love and affection. He said, quote, their understanding is subtle, mutual, and wordless, like dancers on ice. The unending melody depicts their graceful, florid movement as well as their voices from their hearts. Soulmate by Changa Nin.

0: Music that reflects a loving and understanding marriage. A piece called Soulmate by Chinese-Canadian composer Chan Ganin. Violinist Nikki Chui gave that performance in Tempe, Arizona, a concert presented by the Hayden's Ferry Chamber Music Series. Chan Ganin was born in Hong Kong in 1949, and his family moved to Vancouver when he was 11 years old. In college, Chan got a degree in electrical engineering and studied music on the side. After graduation, though, he felt that music was his true calling, and he went back to school for composition. He's been a professor of composition at the University of Toronto now for more than 40 years, and his music is played around the world. Chinese-Canadian composer Chan Ganin. Here on PT, we love and adore the great classical music of the past, and we do our best to recognize that classical music is very much a living art form. So we like to mix it up, evocative music, old and new. Always glad to hear your thoughts about the new music we feature here. Drop us a note. 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
1: America turns 250 this month, and we're celebrating with part 2 of the score's musical tributes to events, movements, and movies that take a light-hearted look at our recent history. 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Cheer to the feminist movement with 9 to 5. 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
0: Music for two players seated at one piano, also known as piano four hands, was enormously popular in the 19th century. Everyday folks like us could buy sheet music and do a little concertizing right in our own homes. Johannes Brahms' Hungarian dances were written for this medium and were hugely popular. As a result, when Brahms recommended that his publisher, Simrock, keep an eye out for a new talent, Antonín Dvořák, Simrock wondered if the new guy couldn't perhaps create something along the lines of those Hungarian dances.

There was hardly a time when Antonín Dvořák did not play dance music. In the village orchestra when he was a child, or in a dance band after college. He was surrounded by the sounds of stomping feet and laughter and the rustic dances of his native Bohemia. Not surprising, then, that so much of his own musical output was in dance form. We just heard one of his Slavonic dances, number 8 in G minor, from the first of two sets he wrote. Pianists Ana Guijarro and Josu de Solán sharing the bench in that performance in Madrid, Spain, at the Juan March Foundation. I just wanted to say a quick and heartfelt thanks to everyone who's a contributing member to this public radio station. 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Thank you. In a moment, a woman in the boys' club. 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

One of the great French composers of the 1800s was Louise Ferranc. She was a child prodigy as a pianist, and at age 15, she qualified for the Paris Conservatory, where she was permitted to study piano, but was not allowed to join composition classes because she was female. So she took private composition lessons, and in her 20s emerged as one of the most formidable pianists and composers in France. She wrote three major symphonies, one of which we're about to hear. She wrote chamber music, volumes of piano solos, some of which became compulsory for piano students at the Paris Conservatory. Oh, and by the way, that Paris Conservatory hired exactly one female professor during the entirety of the 19th century. You guessed it, Louise Ferranc. She taught there for 30 years. Here's the Symphony No. 1 by French composer Louise Ferranc, a piece she wrote in 1842. The ensemble Rocco gave this concert in their hometown of Houston. Michelle Merrill conducts.

Wow. What a wonderfully expressive, emotionally complex, and virtuosic 19th century symphony. Was that by Robert Schumann, maybe? Felix Mendelssohn? Franz Schubert. Nope, that was written in 1842 by French composer Louise Ferranc. She was quite well known and respected during her lifetime as a great pianist and composer and professor of music. But after she died in 1875, her work was almost entirely ignored for a century. It's so good to hear her many compositions beginning to get the respect they have always deserved. We just heard the Symphony No. 1 by Louise Ferranc, conductor Michelle Merrill with the Ensemble Rocco in concert in Houston. Our staff here at PT is senior producer Catherine Slusher, producers Megan Oglesby and Kathleen Bradbury, associate producer John Goman, music logger David Kemp, and our classical digital producer is Inez Quanchez. You can explore what Inez and her colleagues on our digital team have been doing when you visit the PT page at yourclassical.org. 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
1: 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I'm your host, Liam Butters. I hope you've had a good work week, and I hope your weekend goes just as well. First, we'll hear the Berlin Philharmonic and Overture from La Forza del Destino by Giuseppe Verdi.

0: Music by Giuseppe Verdi, Overture from La Forza del Destino. Claudio Abbado led the Berlin Philharmonic. Thanks for connecting with us on Classical 89. Don't forget, you can connect with us on our Classical 89 Facebook page as well. 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Stay tuned for a piece called Phantoms, which gets its name from a poem by Victor Hugo. That's coming up in about 3 minutes.
1: America turns 250 this month, and we're celebrating with part two of the score's musical tributes to events, movements, and movies that take a lighthearted look at our recent history. 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Cheer to the feminist movement with 9 to 5. 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
0: Tune in tomorrow at 8 a.m. and 6 p.m. on Classical 89.

That was Largo from Xerxes by Friedrich Handel, performed by the Orpheus Chamber Orchestra on Classical 89. The inspiration for our next piece came from a Victor Hugo poem titled Phantoms. An excerpt from the poem reads, quote, "Such fragile flowers, dead as soon as they are born," end quote. Pianist Virginia Eskin will perform Phantoms by Amy Beach.

pianist Virginia Eskin in Phantoms by Amy Beach. From BYU Broadcasting in Provo, Utah, this is Classical 89. I'm Liam Butters. Max Brook composed our next piece, Serenade for Violin and Orchestra, while staying at a farmstead in western Germany. The relaxing summer setting proved to be inspiring for the composer. We hear violinist Jack Liebeck join the BBC Scottish Symphony Orchestra on Classical 89.

Jack Liebeck was the featured soloist in Max Brooks' Serenade for Violin and Orchestra. He joined the BBC Scottish Symphony Orchestra under the direction of Martin Brabbins. Next, Naima Yerevi will lead the Royal Scottish National Orchestra in Coronation March by Camille Saint-Saëns.

Music by Camille Saint-Saëns, Coronation March. Naima Yerby led the Royal Scottish National Orchestra. Thanks for joining me for Evening Classics on Classical 89. I'm Liam Butters, and I hope you have a good weekend. 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

Where? What was that? There goes the harpsichord again. And stops. Where are we? You know, folks, I don't think we're in Kansas anymore. No, we're in Georgia. European Georgia, that country in the Caucasus, the crossroads of Western Asia and Eastern Europe, borders with Russia, Turkey, Armenia, Azerbaijan, and the Black Sea. Georgia, the home of the composer Gia Cancelli. Hello there, and welcome to Exploring Music. It's Bill McLaughlin here. You're listening to the final of five shows called Voices from the East. All week long, we've been listening to the music of three composers born in the Soviet Union in the 1930s. Started off with the Estonian composer Arvo Pärt. Then we had a couple of days with the music of Sofia Gubaidulina, the extraordinary woman born in Shistopol. And now we're in Georgia, in the Caucasus, home of the composer Gia Cancelli. Also home of the great choreographer George Balanchine, for that matter. And another fellow you might recognize. His Georgian name was Josip Djugashvili. The world knows him as Joseph Stalin. I think Gia Cancelli you'll find is much closer to George Balanchine. So that little bit of music that we heard today, that striking music for the harpsichord, it's like a child's music. I just hear it's interrupted by a catastrophe. And it's as if the composer takes a breath and starts again. This is a piece dedicated to the memory of Gia Cancelli's parents. It's his fifth symphony. We're going to hear it intact for about the last half hour of this program. But let's start off with some smaller pieces first. Gia Cancelli has written a great deal of music for films in Georgia throughout his life. And I found this fantastic album from the great violinist Gidon Kremer, who brought together a couple of his friends to play these little themes from Cancelli's music. So let's start by listening to the theme from a film called Mimino. Gidon Kremer is the violinist. The vibraphone player is from the Ukraine. It's Andrei Bushkarev. Here's music of Gia Cancelli.

music of the composer Gia Cancelli from a 1977 film called Mimino. We heard the violinist Gidon Kremer and the vibraphonist Andrei Pushkarev. Little piece of Gia Cancelli. Cancelli is such a gift for sketching a scene. It's very evocative music. Now, what exactly is it evocative of? I think that depends upon you and me. I have my own movie, you have yours. It doesn't matter that we don't know what the film Mimino is about. It's absolutely enchanting music. Let's hear a larger piece now from Cancelli. Actually, this is just the first movement of a four-movement work for a solo viola and orchestra. This is a work known by a German title, and there is part of this story. Cancelli was born in 1935 in Tbilisi, the capital city of Georgia. 1991, he moved to Berlin, and 1995 to Antwerp, where he's composer in residence for the Royal Flemish Philharmonic. This is a piece written for the conductor Kurt Mazur and for the violist Yuri Bashmet. It dates from 1999. The German title is Vom Winde beweint, which means mourned by the wind. The title is evocative too, isn't it? Cancelli calls this piece a liturgy. It's written for a friend of his in memory of Givi Ordanidze, a musicologist and a hero in an era of Soviet oppression of everyone, including artists in Georgia. We hear the first movement now with the State Symphony Orchestra of Georgia. Yuri Bashmet is the viola soloist. The opening movement of Mourned by the Wind, which opens with a great crash. And then you hear a kind of almost moaning sound from the solo viola. Mourned by the Wind, music of Gia Cancelli.

A lot of the music we've been listening to this week, music of Arvo Pärt and Sofia Gubaidulina, and now of Gia Cancelli, moves very slowly, almost a dreamlike state. And we've just had another very beautiful example from Gia Cancelli, a piece for solo viola, the German title, Vom Winde beweint. Weinen is to cry, so sort of wept over by the wind, or mourned by the wind might be more poetic. Yuri Bashmet was the solo violist with the State Symphony Orchestra of Georgia, music composed in 1999. And now let's go back to that wonderful little album I found of Gidon Kremer and some of his friends playing short film pieces by Gia Cancelli. Here's a piece for just two players, the Ukrainian vibraphone player Andrei Pushkarev and a bandoneon player who grew up in Buenos Aires, Dino Saluzzi. The film was called Hereo Pichebo, From Earth, and this section is called This Is Your Son.

Ah, the bandoneon has such a great sound, doesn't it? That kind of little push-button squeeze box from Argentina. One of the things I love about it is that you can actually hear the keys move, and that was beautifully recorded while we were just listening to a very intimate setting. It felt as if we're sitting 2 feet away from the bandoneon player, so you can actually hear the keys move as he plays the notes. Wonderful bandoneon player. This was Dino Saluzzi with Andrea Pushkarev playing the vibes. Music of the Georgian composer Gia Cancelli. This is Your Son, film music. I think we should get one more theme here. This one's called Main Theme from Cinema, featuring Gidon Kremer and the same vibraphone as Andrei Pushkarev.

almost like a whistle, isn't it? Those high harmonics in the violin. Gidon Kremer, the violinist, with Andrei Bushkarov playing the vibes. Music from a film called simply Cinema by the Georgian composer Gia Cancelli, whose music we've been listening to today. You're tuned into Exploring Music, and all week long we've been listening to Voices from the East, these three composers born in the Soviet Union in the 1930s, Arvo Pärt, Sofia Gobaidelina, and today, Gia Cancelli. Drop us a line. Let us know how you like the show. You can write to us, as always, via our website, exploringmusic.org. I remember very clearly the first time I heard the music of Gia Cancelli. I was in the Hilton Hotel in New York City on 6th Avenue. What was I doing in the Hilton? Well, there was a big music conference going on. An institution still called at that time the American Symphony Orchestra League. So upstairs, all the top floors filled, absolutely jammed with all these board members and managers and a few conductors. And I used to like to hang out down the basement where they had the exhibits, especially music publishers, because you could find music that was very hard to find. This is pre-internet. So I picked up a recording by this guy, Gia Cancelli. I thought maybe it might be an Italian name, but no, he's from Georgia. This is 1991. Right after the Berlin Wall, Gia Cancelli had come to the West, and his music was now available to the West. So I started to play this symphony. We heard just a touch of it at the beginning of the show. Remember that little bit of harpsichord music? And so on. Kind of enchanting. And then this absolute catastrophe comes, and the harpsichord music again, and then some lost music. I thought, my word, this man makes such a story, such a picture. I felt like diving into it. In fact, I did take it back with me to Kansas City. I was the music director of the Kansas City Symphony at that time, and we played Cancelli's piece all over the Midwest, and people loved it. And you're going to love it now. It begins just the way I started, with that little bit of harpsichord music. This is a piece dedicated to the memory of Cancelli's parents. That opening music sounds to me like music of childhood somehow. But it doesn't matter what I think about this. You listen, and you make up your mind. And then, write in to tell me about it. This performance we're going to be listening to features Gia Cancelli's hometown band, the Georgian National Orchestra, under Jancic Kakidze. This piece lasts about 25 minutes. It's wonderful. Symphony No. 5, in memory of my parents. I'll see you on the other side.

It's as if he's trying to hold on to that little memory. I wonder if that's a tune that his mom played to him. When we first heard that, it moved faster. And now it's just barely there. It's as if he's trying to hold on to that theme. Symphony number 5, composed in memory of my parents by Gia Cancelli, the Georgian composer. Performance by the Symphony Orchestra of Georgia under Yansug Karkidze. I still find that piece very touching. Hope you enjoyed it too. Well, this has been such an interesting week. Music of Arvo Pärt, Sofia Goodbye Dolina, and Gia Cancelli. And a lot of this music has been sort of slow and maybe even a little solemn. So here's a sweet, kind of cute tune to go out on. This is the main theme from a film called Roll for a Beginner. We'll be listening to the wonderful bandoneon player Dino Soluzzi and the equally wonderful vibraphonist Andrei Pushkarev. Music of Gia Cancelli.

charming music. There was Dino Saluzzi playing bandoneon, Andrei Pushkarev playing the vibes. Main theme from a film called Role for a Beginner, music of Gia Cancelli. And that brings us to the end of this week of listening to Voices from the East, music of Arvo Pärt, Sofia Gubaitalina, and finally today, Gia Cancelli. Hope you've enjoyed it, and hope you have a wonderful weekend, and I'll see you next week.

0: Exploring Music is produced by Sydney Gillard at WFMT in Chicago and produced and engineered by Bill Sigmund at Digital Island Studios here in New York City. Our production assistants are Ella Pinsloop, Eric Opland, Adela Skoronsky, and Weston Williams. Rebecca Neistat is the WFMT production and syndication manager. 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I'm Bill McLaughlin. 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

sometimes used as part of a performance of Così fan tutte by Mozart, an aria sung by Thomas Hampson. Nicholas Arnoncourt was the conductor. I'm Peter Van de Graaff, inviting you to stay tuned for some music from a couple of American composers, Marion Bauer and Edward McDowell. But first we have this, a flute quintet by a Mozart contemporary, a Czech-born composer who specialized in writing for winds, Franz Krummer. Bruno Meyer, flute with a Stamitz quartet.

That music for flute and string quartet by a Mozart contemporary and acquaintance who went by either Franz Kromer or František Kramář. That was his birth name. Flute quintet in D with Bruno Meyer and the Stamitz Quartet. Before we turn to a couple of American composers, here is some music by Kromer, or Kramage's friend, Mozart. It's a German dance, and the Slovak Sinfonietta performs, conducted by Taras Krisa.

Taras Krysa and the Slovak Sinfonietta, one of the six German dances, Kirchhoff 571. So it's quite late music by Mozart. We heard the fifth of the six. There is an artist's retreat in New Hampshire called the McDowell. We have music of Edward McDowell in a bit, but first we have this by American Marion Bauer called From the New Hampshire Woods. It's played by Virginia Eskin.

Virginia Eskin, the pianist, and that music by American composer Marion Bauer. It's called From the New Hampshire Woods, which brings to mind a place called the McDowell. It used to be known as the McDowell Colony, and in New Hampshire, on his farm. And that brings us to the music of Edward McDowell, a symphonic poem which was inspired by The Idylls of the King by Alfred Lord Tennyson. This is called Lancelot and Elaine, BBC Philharmonic, conducted by John Wilson.

the symphonic poems by American composer Edward McDowell, and very, very rarely heard, Lancelot and Elaine, inspired by the writings of Alfred Lord Tennyson. We heard the BBC Philharmonic. The conductor was John Wilson. Same recording, same composer.

0: to A Wild Rose by Edward McDowell from the Woodland Sketches.
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0: I'm Peter Van de Graaff. I have a couple of Beethoven overtures for you to hear right now, and a very famous Beethoven piano sonata as well. Let's begin with the overture to the music for The Ruins of Athens in a recording from 1965 with the Berlin Philharmonic, directed by Herbert von Karajan.

The first of a couple of Beethoven overtures that we'll be hearing. That to the Ruins of Athens, in a recording with the Berlin Philharmonic under the direction of Herbert von Karajan. From a complete set of piano sonatas of Beethoven, we're going to listen to one of his in just a little bit. Paul Lewis will be performing. Here is the overture, which was composed for the opening of a theater, the Josefstadt Theater, erected in memory of Emperor Joseph II. So it's called the Consecration of the House Overture, some late music of Beethoven, 1822 music, St. Martin's Academy, and Sir Neville Mariner.

written for the opening of a theater in Vienna in 1822. It's called The Consecration of the House Overture by Beethoven, in a performance by the Academy of St. Martin in the Fields, directed by Sir Neville Mariner. A little more Beethoven coming up, but let's take a little break from that for just a moment or two and listen to a composition by an early English composer named Thomas Robinson. And the title of this is A Toy. It's played on two lutes, Ron McFarlane and William Sims.

about as close as we can come to maybe how Beethoven sounded improvising at the piano. He was one of the greatest improvisers in history. And so the quasi una fantasia is as if he's making it up. You might want to loosely translate that. Piano Sonata number 13 in E-flat major of Beethoven, the Opus 27, number 1. Paul Lewis plays it.

Paul Lewis, the pianist, Beethoven, the composer. And that's his piano sonata number 13. It's called the Sonata Quasi Una Fantasia, the sonata like a fantasy in E-flat major, so of improvisatory quality. This is a fantasia quasi una sonata, an improvisatory work in the form of a sonata for violin and piano by American composer Marion Bauer, Virginia Eskin, piano, and Irina Murasanu, violin.

We've heard music by an American woman composer named Marion Bauer. That was her Fantasia Quasi Una Sonata, Fantasy in the Form of a Sonata, Virginia Eskin piano, and Irina Murasanu violin. Here is a bit of music by John Dowland. My Lord Willoughby's Welcome Home. John Dowland was a lutenist, played the lute, as well as being a composer, and this is for two lutes, Ron McFarland and William Sims perform.

0: My Lord Willoughby's Welcome Home by John Dowland, played by Ron McFarlane and William Sims.
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0: This is Peter Van de Graaff. I do welcome you, and thank you very much for joining me. Before we hear the Prague Symphony of Mozart, I have here for you a mazurka, which is a Polish dance, by 19th century Polish composer Aleksander Zarzycki. Wanda Wielkomirska is the violinist, and Paul Dan is the pianist.

By the 19th century Polish violinist-composer Aleksander Zarzycki, born in 1834, lived to 1895. We heard his Mazurka in G major. It's a typically Polish dance in 3-4 time. Wanda Wielkomirska violin, Paul Dan piano. We'll hear some music of Johann Strauss Jr. Later on. We have now, though, a major work of Mozart. This is his Symphony No. 38 in D major, the so-called Prague Symphony, written for the city which was so enamored with Mozart and his music. This is the Salzburg Mozarteum Orchestra, directed by Hans Graf.

That was Hans Graf conducting the Salzburg Mozarteum Orchestra in music of their namesake, Mozart. That was the Symphony No. 38 in D major, famous as the Prague Symphony. This is by Eduard Strauss with Extra Post.

That is from one of those New Year's concerts in Vienna, given by the Vienna Philharmonic. In this case, Lauren Mazel conducting from 1982, a fast polka by Eduard Strauss. Now we're going to hear some music of Johann Strauss Jr. In the first instance, based on Johann Strauss Jr., and then we'll get to a march of his. Leopold Godowsky, the great Polish pianist, made an arrangement of a symphonic metamorphosis on the Schatzwalzer, the treasure waltzes from the Gypsy Baron of Johann Strauss Jr. And he wrote this for piano left hand. We listen now to pianist Leon Fleischer.

Can you believe that Leon Fleischer was only using his left hand in that music? It's based on the treasure waltzes from the Gypsy Baron of Johann Strauss Jr. Leopold Godowsky made that symphonic metamorphosis, as he called it. A little more by Johann Strauss Jr., the Jubilee Festival, Vienna Philharmonic, led by Willy Boskovsky.

the Jubelfestmarsch, Jubilee Festival March by Johann Strauss Jr. That was performed by the Vienna Philharmonic Orchestra, directed by Willy Boskovsky. Here's guitarist Eduardo Fernandez performing a little study, an etude by Francisco Tárrega.

0: Francisco Tárrega composed that study, Etude. Eduardo Fernandez played it.
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0: I'm Peter Van de Graaff, your host. I've strung together here a whole bunch of pieces inspired by masked balls. And after we listen to all of these, we have Antonín Dvořák's Violin Concerto, and Itzhak Perlman will be the soloist there. The first masked ball dates from 1894, and it's by Amy Marcy Cheney Beach. She originally wrote this for piano, and then at some later point orchestrated it, as we hear it now with the Moravian Philharmonic Orchestra. The conductor is Hector Valdivia.

That was the Moravian Philharmonic Orchestra. Hector Valdivia was the conductor, and the first of our pieces, of which there are so many, describing a masked ball. That's called Le Bal Masqué, French title, but by an American composer, Mrs. H.H.A. Beach. Peter Van de Graaff here. Before we get to Dvorak Violin Concerto, some masked balls, and we go to, of course, the famous opera by Giuseppe Verdi, which depicted the assassination of a king of Sweden at a masked ball. Un ballo in maschera. Here's the prelude. And it is conducted by Tullio Serafin, who leads the orchestra of La Scala, Milan.

the orchestra of La Scala in Milan, conducted by Tullio Serafin, performed that prelude to the first act of Verdi's opera, Un ballo in maschera, a masked ball, which is also the title of our next piece, which is by a British composer of lighter music, Percy Fletcher. He gave this a French title for some reason, Bal Masqué, and the New London Orchestra is led by Ronald Corp.

a new London orchestra, Ronald Corp, the conductor. That's called Bal Masqué, Masked Ball, by Percy Fletcher. Francis Poulenc composed a piece for voice and chamber ensemble called Le Bal Masqué, after a nonsensical text by Max Jacob, and then he arranged part of that for two pianos. So, here again, Masked Ball, Katia and Maria Labeck.

The sisters Katia and Marielle Labeck played that music by Francis Poulenc. It's a caprice after The Masked Ball, originally a setting for voice and chamber ensemble, of a nonsensical text by Max Jacob. One more Masked Ball, and then on to Dvorak and his violin concerto. This is called A Masked Ball in the Mountains by Berthold Goldschmidt.

A Masked Ball in the Mountains by Berthold Goldschmidt from 1931. The Ars Nova Ensemble Berlin, conducted by Peter Schwarz. Now it's on to the Dvorak Violin Concerto, which was written at the prompting of Joseph Joachim. And he also received the dedication, but he never played the piece. He even worked with Dvorak in suggesting some changes, modifications on the piece. Rather, it was premiered by František Ondříček in 1883. Here we have Itzhak Perlman and the London Philharmonic, Daniel Barenboim conducting Dvorak Violin Concerto.

The soloist was Itzhak Perlman with the London Philharmonic Orchestra, conducted by Daniel Barenboim. Recording originally made in the early 1970s of music by Antonín Dvořák. That was his violin concerto in A minor. Emerson String Quartet now plays one of Dvořák's Cypresses.

0: one of the Cypresses for string quartet by Antonín Dvořák. That was the number 10 of the 12, played by the Emerson Quartet.
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0: Welcome, I'm Peter Van de Graaff. We're going to do something quite interesting here and listen to music by women composers, all born in the 18th century. One of them did not live past the 18th century, but the others did. And let's begin here with a very interesting woman born in 1786 named Marie Bigot, a French woman. But she was based in Vienna for many years, as her father was a librarian for Count Razumovsky of the Razumovsky Quartet fame. In fact, Bigot became friends with Haydn and Beethoven and Cherubini and Salieri. In fact, Bigot performed the Appassionata Sonata of Beethoven at sight from the autograph, and because of her performance, Beethoven gave her the autograph of the Appassionata Sonata. Well, here are two etudes by Marie Bigot, played by Betty Ann Miller.

the first of our women musicians, composers born in the 18th century. That's by Marie Bigot, French woman born in 1786. We heard two etudes by her and a performance by Betty Ann Miller. I'm Peter Vandegraaff. We're going to listen later on to Liszt's arrangement for piano and orchestra of Schubert's Wanderer Fantasy. We have music by women composers from the 18th century right now. Here is a piece by a woman named Maddalena Lombardini, and then she married a man named Siermann, so she's sometimes known as Maddalena Siermann, S-I-R-M-E-N. She was a great violinist, had a huge career in London in the late 18th century, born in 1745. Here's one of her string quartets. She wrote six of them. We'll hear the third, played by the Allegri Quartet.

one of six string quartets by a woman born in 1745, great violinist, Maddalena Lombardini Sirmen, her name, the Allegri String Quartet performed there. Another woman from the 18th century, born in 1759, named Maria Theresia von Paradis, a friend of Mozart and Haydn. In fact, both of them dedicated piano concertos to this blind woman composer. She went blind when she was 3 years old. Here is her famous Sicilienne, performed by I Solisti di Zagreb.

The first flute sonata by a woman born in 1740 named Anna Bonn, based in Venice. Sabina Dreyer played the flute with Irena Hagen the piano. And finally, we have music by a woman born in 1751. Corona Schröter was her name. And she was a singer primarily, also an actress, a composer. She was friends with Schiller and Goethe. This is a song she wrote, Für Männer uns zu plagen. Patrice Michael, soprano, David Schrader, forte piano.

Patrice Michael soprano, David Schrader fortepiano, and a song by Corona Schröder. Franz Schubert wrote a very famous and very difficult piano piece, The Wanderer, Fantasy in C, based in part on his song The Wanderer. Liszt took that piece and arranged it for piano and orchestra. We're going to hear that version now with Philip Thompson, piano, the Hungarian State Orchestra, Kerry Stratton, the conductor.

Franz Liszt took a solo piano piece by Franz Schubert, the so-called Wanderer Fantasy, and turned it into a showpiece for piano and orchestra. That's how we heard it there. Philip Thompson played the piano. The Hungarian State Orchestra was conducted by Kerry Stratton. A little more by Schubert. This is a song of his called Der Geistertanz, the Spirit Dance, sung by Brigitte Fassbender with Graham Johnson piano.

0: early song of Franz Schubert, the Deutsch catalog number 116, called The Spirits Dance, Der Geistertanz. Brigitte Fassbender, mezzo-soprano, Graham Johnson, piano.
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0: Peter Van de Graaff here to keep you entertained and keep you company. And we're going to listen to one of the best-known pieces ever written. In spite of that, it was never finished, the Unfinished Symphony by Franz Schubert. And a musical moment by Schubert, first of all. John O'Connor is the pianist. Schubert composed six musical moments listed in his Opus 94, and we'll hear the fourth of those six in C sharp minor.

John O'Connor was the pianist, and we heard a musical moment by Franz Schubert. He wrote six of them in all, and that was the number four in C-sharp minor. We have some more Schubert, very famous Schubert ahead, and also some Rossini. Very famous work for you by Franz Schubert right now with a Vienna Philharmonic conducted by Riccardo Muti. Schubert left this incomplete. There's just two movements to this work. It is the Unfinished Symphony.

That's all there is to that piece, the Unfinished Symphony. Just two movements to that B minor symphony by Franz Schubert, the Vienna Philharmonic, conducted by Riccardo Muti. Quite a change now as we listen to Terry King and John Jensen perform the first of the three preludes by Gershwin.

Terry King and John Jensen with their own transcription of the first of the three preludes originally for piano by George Gershwin. Next, we're going to listen to some music by Gioachino Rossini, a man whom Schubert never met, but he did admire his music. Rossini was enormously popular in Schubert's own time in Vienna, and one of the most popular operas of the time was Tancredi. We're actually going to hear some music which was published in Vienna in 1817, so during Schubert's lifetime. And before we listen to the overture to Tancredi, here is a potpourri based on themes from Tancredi, as arranged by Mauro Giuliani, who was a guitarist, and the guitarist here is Jukka Saviokki with Mikael Hellasvuo flute.

Flutist Mikael Hellasvuo and guitarist Jukka Savioki performed that potpourri based on themes from the opera Tancredi by Gioachino Rossini, enormously popular in the early 19th century. Mauro Giuliani arranged that potpourri. Having heard that, let's listen now then to the overture to Rossini's Tancredi. Here it is performed by the Cincinnati Symphony Orchestra, conducted by Thomas Schippers, 1976 recording.

Thomas Schippers conducted the Cincinnati Symphony Orchestra in one of the famous overtures by Gioachino Rossini. That's to his opera called Tancredi. This is Rossini's La Danza.

0: La Danza by Rossini, performed by the Netherlands Brass Quintet.
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0: Peter Van de Graaff here. The British composer Sir Malcolm Arnold wrote a few little suites, as he called them. We're going to hear a couple of them in just a few minutes. First, though, from the little suite, or the petite suite, arranged from the piano pieces of Alexander Borodin by his friend Alexander Glazunov, we have the intermezzo. Gennady Rozhdestvensky with the Royal Stockholm Philharmonic.

Gennady Rozhdestvensky and the Royal Stockholm Philharmonic Orchestra with some music originally for the piano by Russian composer Alexander Borodin, then orchestrated by his good friend Alexander Glazunov into the Petite Suite, the Little Suite. And from it we heard the Intermezzo. Peter Van de Graaff here. Malcolm Arnold, throughout his career, wrote six little suites for various combinations of instruments. We're going to hear a couple of those right now, the numbers 3 and 4. And the number 3 is also called a Manx suite. It's based on a selection of folk tunes from the Isle of Man and was written for the Manx Youth Orchestra. Here is the City of London Sinfonia, directed by Richard Hickox. Little Suite number 3 by Malcolm Arnold.

the third of the six Little Suites by the British composer Sir Malcolm Arnold. That is also known as a Manx Suite. It's based on some Manx folk tunes from the Isle of Man. City of London Sinfonia, directed by Richard Hickox. Let's now hear the fourth of the Little Suites of Malcolm Arnold. He wrote this for band, but we're going to hear the orchestra version of the suite. Just three little movements to it, Prelude, Siciliano, and Rondo. Here's Gavin Sutherland with a Royal Ballet Sinfonia.

Little Suite number 4 of the 6 composed by Sir Malcolm Arnold. That was the Royal Ballet Sinfonia. Gavin Sutherland was the conductor. Something different now. We're going to go to some music of Bach and listen to a work for violin and harpsichord. He wrote 6 sonatas for that combination, and this is the 5th in F major. Fabio Biondi plays violin, Rinaldo Alessandrini the harpsichord.

Rinaldo Alessandrini played harpsichord, Fabio Biondi the violin. That's the Sonata number 5 by Johann Sebastian Bach. This is arranged from a solo violin sonata by Bach, the number 1, Bella Fleck, banjo, Evelyn Glennie, marimba.

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That was the presto portion. Bella Fleck banjo, Evelyn Glennie played marimba. This is Evelyn Glennie playing the xylophone with the Black Dyke Mills Band, directed by James Watson. The piece is by Finkel. It's called The Gypsy Virtuoso.

That's called The Gypsy Virtuoso by Ian Finkel. Evelyn Glennie played on the marimba there with the Black Dyke Band, directed by James Watson. Peter Graham made the arrangement. This is music which is gypsy-inspired, although you wouldn't know it from the title. It is one of the Hungarian Rhapsodies by Franz Liszt. We know from the gathering of folk melodies and dances by Zoltán Kodály and Béla Bartók that actual Hungarian music, as opposed to gypsy music, is actually quite different from gypsy music. But Liszt based his Hungarian Rhapsodies on gypsy themes. This is the Hungarian Rhapsody No. 2, by far the best known of his 19 pieces. We're going to hear it in its orchestral version right now with Sergio Comisiona and the Vancouver Symphony.

conductor was Sergiu Comisiona. The performance was by the Vancouver Symphony Orchestra. Franz Liszt wrote that music. He wrote it originally for the piano. One of the 19 Hungarian Rhapsodies. A few of them were orchestrated, and that was the number 2 in D minor. Actually not based on Hungarian folk melodies, but rather on gypsy melodies. Which can also be said of the Hungarian dances by Johannes Brahms. Again, not really Hungarian folk music, but gypsy music. And this is the 13th of those. We're going to hear this in its original version for piano, four hands. These have also been orchestrated by various people, but the duo Tal and Kruthausen performed the number 13 Hungarian dance by Brahms.

0: Tal and Hruthausen, the duo performing that 13th of the 21 Hungarian Dances by Johannes Brahms.
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3: 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And even with points and miles, there's cards that are out there that you don't have to spend a lot of money. Like, my mom's retired and she was able to earn points on her limited income. You can always find travel options for whatever budget you have.

0: Welcome to The Lisa Show, where we take a good look at life. Have you noticed the trend online lately where there's a new generation of influencers talking about travel and making it sound cheap? You know, maybe this is just me and what the algorithm knows I can't resist watching when it comes across my feed. But genuinely, I am fascinated when I hear someone say they booked a mistake fare to Europe for $200 instead of $2,000, or that there's a magical method of using credit cards that somehow translates into spending more time on beaches. I don't get that. I can convert miles to kilometers, miles to points, to Rapid Sky Gotta Get Away Bundle Qualifying Partner Gold Status Cashback. Nobody taught me that in college algebra, and now I've got FOMO. Fortunately, I also have a new friend, Jalene Brady, who was first introduced to me as the most knowledgeable person about traveling on a budget I will ever meet. And after meeting her, I agree. Case in point, Jalene just got back from a trip to New Zealand and Australia with her whole family, where she paid less than $90 a person in airfare. No joke. You're going to want to have a pen and paper handy for all the tips Jalene has today. She's going to talk about how to find the cheapest flights, how to use credit card points to your advantage, and which cards are worth the investment, how to solve the luggage dilemma, how to find affordable accommodations, and more. So please, fasten your seatbelt, secure your tray table in the upright position, and meet Jalene.
1: My name's Jalene Brady. I have an account on Instagram that's called The Traveling Deals. I formed that because I had so many friends, coworkers, family asking me for deals because they would see that we would travel. And growing up, my parents were really good about taking us on road trips. So we would plan all the stops. My dad refused to get on an airplane, so we never flew. We did lots of road trips. So when I was a kid, I got that kind of travel bug. And so once I was married, we graduated from school, we started having a family. I thought, okay, well, I want to travel with my kids, but we can't afford to spend a lot of money right out of college. And so I started looking into budget airlines. And that's kind of how it all started, was wanting to travel with my kids and not having a huge travel budget. I just got so many people asking me for deals.
0: Well, I'm just going to be like everybody else and just ask you all the things. What are some of your favorite tools?
1: So I love Google Flights. That is my go-to. Whenever I am looking to travel, I'll go there. And what's great about Google Flights is you can select your departure airport, and then you don't even have to fill in where you want to go. You can leave that blank. And there's an option below that you click on to explore, and it shows the entire map of the world. And you can zoom in to see the United States, or if you want to go to Europe, you can zoom out and go over to Europe. And it will show you all the different cities that you can fly into. So you can kind of see, oh, hey, this city is only $400 round trip to Europe, whereas all these other ones are $700, $800. So maybe if I fly into this city in Europe, I can use that as a launch pad to go and explore other countries because they have so many trains and cheap flights between countries. And so that's what I love. And one thing that's really cool about Google Flights, if you do have a specific city you want to fly to, you can toggle over. You need an account, so you'll have to set up an account. It's free, but you can track the price.
0: Okay.
1: And it will email you, or you can sign up for text alerts. It will text you if it drops. And so if you do have a set route that you need to fly to, I use that feature so that I can get notified as soon as it drops in price.
0: Okay, that's fabulous. Okay, what else you got for us?
1: So for hotels, we've used Travelzoo. They have a paid membership, but then they also have a free option. I just do the free option. And you can find really good deals on hotels all around the United States. We've used it when my kids were younger. We went to Knott's Berry Farm, and they have a hotel, a Knott's Berry Farm hotel. And they had a package where it was the hotel plus the tickets. And it was like $300 cheaper than booking everything separately on my own. And the same thing with Groupon. I know a lot of people have heard of Groupon. They have travel options.
0: Oh, I didn't know that.
1: Yes. So we have used them to book the Great Wolf Lodge. They'll have deals for $99 or less a night on Groupon, and on their website, it's usually $180. So it's a really good option to save for Great Wolf Lodge. They do have also mystery trips.
0: You're kidding. That sounds dangerous.
1: I had a friend actually do this. So you don't find out the destination until you book it. So it was $199. And three or four nights, I believe. And they had the flights, the hotel that were included. And so she went with her sisters. Yes. So she went with her sisters. They just thought it would be fun as like a girls' trip. And they flew to San Francisco and had three nights in San Francisco. And she said it was awesome. So okay. $199 if you're a little adventurous and don't mind not knowing where the destination will be. Also, Costco travel. We've used Costco travel too.
2: Okay.
1: I love them for rental cars because you can rebook if the price goes down. We've been to Hawaii several times and I've always found the cheapest rental cars through Costco. We also booked a cruise through Costco to Alaska and it was by far cheaper than any of the other options. I even reached out to some travel agents to see what they could get me and Costco beat them.
2: Wow. Okay. These are some really great ones. I would love to know about the credit card situation, how people can use credit cards to their advantage when they're trying to find budget-friendly options for travel, whether it's airlines, hotels, anything.
1: So the main thing with credit cards, I always tell people, make sure that you pay off your statement because you don't want to be going into debt for your travel. Mm-hmm. So make sure that you're doing that because otherwise it's not an advantage to you. You're not using it wisely. So that's the main caveat I always say before.
2: Just put everything on a card. That's not the hack.
1: And I always tell people it's not something where it's going to happen instantly. Like it will take you a while to earn the points to use. So you want to plan ahead. So say you want to go on a trip next summer. Now is the perfect time to start earning those points. And there are two different kinds of points. You have flexible points, which are the bank cards that are not tied to a specific airline or a specific hotel brand. So you have American Express, they have theirs. You have Chase Bank, Wells Fargo, Citibank, and Capital One. Those are the main banks. Mm-hmm. And they each have flexible point earning cards. So my favorite for most people, if they're starting out, I have two different ones. The Capital One Venture card, those points are really valuable because you can use them to transfer for flights. You can book hotels with them. You can even use those points to erase your theme park tickets like Disneyland or Disney World, Universal. That's one of my favorites. The other one is the Chase Sapphire Preferred. It also earns points you can transfer to Southwest, United. Chase also transfers to hotels like Marriott, Hyatt. And so I recommend that you get a flexible card first because then you have more flexibility where you're needing to go. And then the second option, when you decide where you want to go, look and see which hotel brand is in that area. So if I'm going, say, to Tahiti, well, your best option is either Marriott or Hilton, because there's no Hyatts there and the IHG properties that are there are very difficult to book on awards. So if you want to stay in the United States, depending on which location you want to go, you can look and see which hotels you'd like to stay at and then base that off of which card you should open. So that's what we've done in the past. We've planned our trip and then we look to see which points we need and then we open the cards. And usually my husband will open it. And then a lot of times with those banks, you can refer a person and earn points yourself. So he'll open the card. Then once we've met the spend on that, he'll refer me and he earns 30,000 points. And then I open the card. So we're doubling up instead of adding me as like an authorized user.
2: Oh.
1: And then we don't get those whole extra points. So if it's a 80,000 point signup bonus and he opens it and then I open it, that's 160,000 points plus whatever the spend that we put on there. That's one big thing is instead of adding your spouse or family member, whoever, to your card as an authorized user, you can each open the card. And then after a year, you can reevaluate. And if you feel like you're not getting much use out of the card, you can always downgrade to a card that doesn't have an annual fee, or you can call and close it. But usually there's a few cards that I always will keep. And those two that I mentioned, the Capital One Venture and the Chase Sapphire Preferred, are cards that I'll keep because they have low annual fees and they have benefits that make it worth keeping.
2: And you can only get those benefits the first time that you open up the card, right? Like you're not opening and then closing and opening and closing, correct?
1: Some cards you can repeat and get the bonus again, but some, no, you cannot. So for instance, there's the Citi American Airlines Platinum card that is really popular because it has in-flight offers that are really good. So you can earn 80,000 American Airlines miles after you spend $1,000 in 3 months. And that one, you can actually open every 48 months. You can open it, keep it, close it or downgrade it. And then as long as it's been 48 months since you earned that bonus, you can reapply and earn it again.
2: Well, then do you mind me asking, how many credit cards do you have?
1: So right now I have 7 open. My husband also has his own credit cards open. So between the both of us, we have 15. A lot of people will say, oh my gosh, that's so many. A lot of those are zero annual fee cards.
2: Okay.
1: We do have a couple that have higher annual fees just because of the benefits. Like Chase Sapphire Preferred is only a $95 annual fee card, but it comes with really good travel protection. So anytime I book a trip, even if I'm using points, I pay my taxes and fees with that card, because if anything were to happen on vacation where like my luggage is lost or flight gets canceled and we have to book another night at a hotel, we have to buy food, any of that, I can submit to them with receipts and they will reimburse up to, I believe, $5,000. So it's a very good travel protection card. So you don't have to purchase separate travel insurance. So you always want to look at the benefits of cards and see if they are worth it.
2: For those who are thinking, oh man, I've never used credit card points at all for flights, where would you have them start?
1: So for flights, I would look at the airport that you live in, and I would look at where you're trying to go. And on Google Flights, if you type in those two cities, it will give you options and you can see, okay, I have Delta flights that are nonstop, or I have American flights. Then if you see those companies, you can go and look at those cards. I think Salt Lake is a mainly a Delta hub. So a lot of people there probably would benefit with a Delta card. Just this morning, I posted a deal from Salt Lake to Seoul, South Korea, nonstop. And it's only 21,000 points, Delta Sky Miles. And so right now, their Delta cards are elevated. They have elevated offers and you can earn 90,000 up to 125,000 points on that signup bonus. So if you open it and your spouse opens it, right there you have 250,000 points potentially to use for SkyMile flights from Salt Lake.
2: Wow. Okay. That's a great example. Is there like a best day of the week to book flights?
1: Not really.
2: Oh,
1: I hear people say,
2: I know. I thought it was like a Tuesday or something.
1: Yeah, everyone thinks, oh, Tuesday at this time.
2: Yeah.
1: No, I find deals every day of the week. I find deals on the weekend. I have found deals every day. Now, certain airlines, I've noticed patterns, like Southwest, for example, they run sales and they'll post about their sales on their site on Monday. I usually see them ahead of time because I'm just constantly searching flights and I'll see that they've dropped prices on Sunday evening, but Monday is their official day that they release their information for their sales, and they run their sales usually through Thursdays. So sometimes they'll extend them to Friday. I find deals every day of the week.
2: How far in advance should people really be booking flights? And when is that sweet spot for knowing, okay, just buy the ticket?
1: So for flights within the US, I feel like 3 to 4 months is usually ideal. When sometimes you'll find 2 months out, but I usually find about 3 months out, they start dropping prices. Mm-hmm. For the points bookings though, for most places, I say if you can book out the furthest you can, that gives you more options and availability. So I always tell people, try to book as soon as they release those flights. Like we've already booked flights for Christmas break, and now I'm looking at booking flights for spring break next year.
2: Wow. Okay. You've got it together.
1: You get better deals. And a lot of times, like with Delta, with American, if you book on points, you can cancel for free, no charge. They'll refund you the taxes to your card. So if you think, well, we might do this and you have the points,
2: yeah, maybe
1: you might as well book it if you find the deal. And then you can always change it. I've done that many times where I've canceled flights that we had booked and the points just go back in your account and they refund you the taxes and fees.
2: Do you save a lot of money that way, booking that far in advance?
1: It's more that I can use less points. So for example, we flew back from Europe this summer and I was able to get flights on American Home for 19,000 points because I booked it almost a year out. The closer in it got, those jump up to like 30,000 points instead.
2: Got it.
1: So the more seats the airline fills, then the higher the points price goes. But with cash flights, for sure, you can find better deals about 3 months out. And sometimes, occasionally, I'll see some outliers, but for the most part, it's about 3 months out.
2: You're listening to The Lisa Show. We'll be right back.
3: 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Today, we're hearing an episode of The Lisa Show.
2: Welcome back to The Lisa Show. When you get alerts for mistake fares, does that actually happen? And how fast do people need to act to like really grab those?
1: Yes, those happen. And sometimes they refund your booking because they don't want to honor it. But a lot of times they will. So we...
2: Really?
1: Yes. This was in 2019. I found flights from Phoenix to Barcelona on Delta for $299 round trip. So we booked it. Our friends booked it. We had it for May 2020. Well, of course, we know what happened in 2020. So with COVID, we didn't get to go. But that was a mistake fare. And you never know, but it's worth trying. And then I always tell people, if you do book a mistake fare, just hold off on booking anything that's not refundable. Just wait a couple months at least, just to make sure that they're not going to cancel.
2: What advice do you have when it comes to luggage? Is there a way to make a carry-on work for a longer trip? If not, what should people be doing?
1: So we never check bags. Never.
2: You never do.
1: No, never in all of our traveling.
2: Because sometimes with those credit cards, you get a free checked bag.
1: Yes.
2: But you don't,
1: even though we get free checked bags, because first thing, I'm always worried they're going to lose my bag.
2: Okay.
1: And then I won't have any of my stuff. So we've been to Europe for 10, 11 days. We went during Christmas time when it was cold. So we had bulkier clothing. And each of our kids and my husband and I, we just had a carry-on and a backpack. And my tips for packing to fit in those, you need to either use like compression packing cubes, which you can get on Amazon. They're not like a regular packing cube because they squish everything down. Also, sometimes I'll just roll the clothes. If you just roll them really tight, you can actually fit quite a bit. And remember that you can always do laundry if you need to.
2: Yeah.
1: We've always had either an Airbnb that had a washer dryer, or we stayed at a place that offered that service. So a lot of times in other countries, it's pretty inexpensive. They'll do your laundry at the hotel and it's pretty inexpensive. Probably cheaper than paying for checked bags for multiple people. And if you like, I just have to check a bag and you're flying Delta, just a little tip is they have a guarantee that they will get your bag from when you pull into the gate to when it comes out at the baggage claim within 20 minutes. And if it's past 20 minutes, even by 1 minute, you can submit a claim within 2 hours and they will give you 2,500 Delta SkyMiles.
2: What?
1: Yep.
2: Really?
1: Yeah.
2: Is that for all checked luggage?
1: That's for anyone on the flight. So if you have your family and there's five of you, each of them can submit it and they each get 2,500 SkyMiles.
2: 20 minutes. Okay, Delta.
1: 20 minutes. So set your clock as soon as you pull up to the gate to get off the plane and time it. And if it's passed, take a screenshot and submit it.
2: That's amazing. Okay. Also, what practices are you using to find budget-friendly accommodations that we haven't talked about? So whether it's hotels or Airbnbs.
1: So we've done a lot of Airbnbs. And if you go onto the booking, usually it will list a company that the property is under. And you can go into Google and search that company. And a lot of times, you can book it directly through them and save compared to booking it through Airbnb because they are charging extra fees. So if you book it directly through the company, then you'll save money versus booking through Airbnb. If it's not listed under a company, you can always find gift cards for Airbnb. Amazon does them. Best Buy sometimes has them on sale. And a lot of the grocery stores, they'll do like promotions where you can earn extra points when you buy gift cards. So you can always find ways to save on those. Another thing that a lot of people don't realize is you can book Airbnbs through Delta, for example, has a portal that you can go through. So you're still booking through Airbnb, but you're clicking through your Delta account and you earn SkyMiles on that.
2: Okay.
1: You just can go through and it will allow you to book through there and you might as well earn that extra miles by just clicking through. It's not like you're doing anything extra other than just clicking through.
2: Okay, I love this. What have some of your greatest budget travel hacks been? I'd love to hear the stories of your greatest hits.
1: When we first wanted to go to Hawaii, we knew Southwest was supposed to be opening a route from Phoenix. So I just stalked their website and their app. And one morning I got up at, so I think it was 6 a.m, and they had released flights and they were $80 each way from Phoenix to Honolulu. So we jumped on that. I've found a few times over the last 5 years or so, I've found flights from Phoenix to Hawaii with Southwest for around the same price, $75 to $80 each way. And from the West Coast all the time, I just recently, earlier this year, there were flights for $70 from San Diego. So sometimes if you can reposition, if you can find a cheap flight from where you are to the West Coast, if you're looking to go to Hawaii, that's a really good option because then you can find much better deals and stay a night, fly into San Diego, have a day and a night there to kind of explore, have fun and break it up. I feel like especially people that are not close to the West Coast, it's hard for them to travel that long distance in one day. And so fly in and stay the night and then do the next day the flight to Hawaii, and it saves a lot.
2: That's amazing. What is one budgeting hack that you swear by that you feel like people still aren't using?
1: Even if you're not sure you want to get into the points and miles with credit cards, you can still be shopping through. Anytime you're doing online shopping or a lot of times even picking up in store, if you shop online and then pick up in store, you can earn points on that using whatever card you have just by going through the different shopping portals. So every airline has it. So if you fly mainly Delta, use theirs. If you fly a lot on Southwest, use theirs, whatever. But you can also go through Capital One Shopping. You don't have to have a credit card to use it. It's an app. And we just got back from a trip where we booked a few excursions through Get Your Guide and through Viator. And they had a 40% back offer. And so when we booked all of those tours, we got 40% back as a credit onto our Capital One Shopping. And you can use that for gift cards to like Airbnbs, or Southwest has a gift card on there. Delta has a gift card on there. Just anything like that where you're not having to sign up for a card or do anything like that. You're still earning miles just through those shopping. And like we ordered our glasses and contacts online. And I think we earned 30,000 American Airlines miles because they always elevate the rewards once you get around holidays.
2: Because they

0: hotel partners. And so if you book a hotel, some of those have really good, like 10,000 points where you earn. And some of those flights to Europe are 10,000 points or less.
1: Oh, wow.
0: So okay, you can book a hotel stay and earn enough points to fly to Europe.
1: Wow. Okay. These are great hacks. Are you ready for some rapid fire questions?
0: Yes.
1: Okay. Window or aisle?
0: Window.
1: Early flight or red eye?
0: Definitely early, because there's less chance that you'll have delays if you're early.
1: Favorite travel device or accessory is?
0: My passport holder that I got on Amazon. It fits all 5 of our passports in it and it zips up.
1: Hotel or Airbnb?
0: Ooh, that one's tricky because it depends on where, but probably hotel.
1: Must have travel snack?
0: Chomps, jerky, sticks for sure.
1: Okay. And travel insurance, yes or no?
0: No travel insurance, since I get it with my credit card automatically.
1: Okay. I love it. If someone is listening and thinks, oh, I'd love to be able to do this, but I just think travel is too expensive for me, what would you say to them?
0: So there's always options to travel. You can always find options to travel for less. And even with points and miles, there's cards that are out there that you don't have to spend a lot of money. Like my mom's retired and she was able to earn points on her limited income. You can always find travel options for whatever budget you have. And even if it's a road trip and you go and see a national park or just go for a long weekend, there's always options. You don't have to travel across the world. There's so many beautiful places in the United States to see that you can do on a budget.
1: When I was growing up, the most travel we did was climbing into our family station wagon that we lovingly called the Bomb to visit our grandparents and cousins and aunts and uncles in Utah. We would drive through the state of Nebraska and Wyoming. Shout out to that Holiday Inn in Cheyenne, Wyoming, with your overchlorinated pool. We loved you every single time. Now, we did go to Florida that one time. It was really great, but most of our vacations involved me sitting in the backseat of a station wagon. Fellow backseat survivors, I see you. We only had carbon monoxide poisoning that one time. That one time. But travel can be so much more than battling siblings and car sickness for hours on end. And the best part is, it doesn't have to be expensive. In fact, if Jalene taught me anything, it's that affordable travel is available to anyone, including families. You just have to know the tips and tricks of the trade. That could be as simple as using features on Google Flights or leveraging points on your credit card or simply booking your hotel through a different website. With a little more know-how at your fingertips, a world of new people and memories is within your reach. 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
1: Welcome to the Council of Moms. I'm your host, Lisa Valentine Clark. The Council of Moms is a safe place for moms to come to talk, share, and laugh. Maybe cry a little bit. That's okay. We don't want you to cry, but if you do, it's okay, because this, again, is a safe place. We are all making it up as we go, and we know that in our communities, we need connection, we need each other, and we need each other's ideas and love and support in order to do all the things that we have to do in motherhood, which I have noted is everything. For those counting at home.
3: Math. Yeah,
1: you guys, I crunched the numbers. I did the math. And we've been asked to do everything. So all hands on deck. Welcome to the Council of Moms. We're here to help. We're offering, you know, solutions and suggestions, not just giving you more things to do. So it's a real public service that we're doing right now. And we're glad that you're here. I'm the mom of 5. I love my kids so much. Sometimes if I stop to think about it, I cry, because they're so interesting and funny and kind, and I love them. And I still want to tell them what to do, and they still will just do what they want to do, but that's okay. That's where I am on my mothering journey. It's a lot to unpack, but thank goodness I'm not alone. I have 3 other amazing moms. I'll let them introduce themselves.
3: I'm Amy Hackworth. I'm a mom to 3 sons, 2 young adults, and an 11-year-old. And here's my summary of motherhood. I just thought of this when you were saying how much you love your kids. I recently sent a text to my older sons how much I

0: love. It's a group text. We're all there, our family thread. How much I love them. How cool I think they are. Such interesting, good people. Heartfelt text. And my son writes back, thanks, Dad.
1: How dare you? How dare. So, wow. If that doesn't sum up the motherhood experience, I don't know what does.
0: Classic, right?
1: Classic.
0: Yeah, yeah, that's it.
1: Cool story, bro. Oh my gosh.
2: Amy, I feel you. I'm Erica Price. I am a mother of five boys. And the other week, we asked our kids, okay, let me say, it was not the royal week, it was me. I asked my kids, I'm like, what are the most important lessons you remember me teaching you? Because I have three out of the house now. And they sat there and they just looked dumbfounded for a little while. And then they were like, well, we remember that Dad used to say this. And I'm like, son of a gun. I know that he's been trying to teach you all these things.
1: Again.
2: And they remember that Dad said this.
1: Dare you. Yeah. You won't say to your kids because you want to preserve the relationship, but I will say it on your behalf. How dare you? How dare you?
2: I know. Yeah, so thanks, Dad. Thanks, Dad.
1: Council of Moms, where dads get all the credit, but moms get it here. Yes. And last but not least.
3: Yeah. My name is Ruth Aguirre. I have three wonderful girls. The caboose is a little boy who has my heart. My daughters might not be hearing this podcast, so I can say that. Admit it on open air. Uh-huh. But I'll tell you what, a solution to both of those things is having to go away for more than a couple of days, and the kids start to realize the absence of mom in all aspects of their life.
0: No, I like it.
3: So yes. Take a little break.
2: Maybe your then kids they'll will remember something it. I taught them.
1: Yeah. Right. Then they'll be sorry. Exactly. Exactly.
4: Just kidding, kids. We love you.
1: The Council of Moms, because you could ask the internet, but it won't laugh with you like we do or cry.
0: Or cry.
1: The internet has never cried with me. Council of Moms, because a dirty Diet Coke can only get you so far.
3: As she drinks her Diet Coke.
1: And as always, Council of Moms, made with real moms. And we have real moms here and a real question. I'm going to dive in. Hi, moms. It's becoming obvious to me that other people, particularly within our extended family, have expectations about the way my kids behave. These kids are very kind and would never disrespect anyone, but I think they just don't know some of the unwritten rules. I definitely sense that my relatives expect me to be the one who re-educates them, though, since they bring it up to me and not to them. Family expectations aside, I do want my kids to be confident and socially graceful in lots of different situations. What etiquette should we be teaching our kids? And is self-awareness even a thing you can teach?
0: That last sentence is so good.
1: I know. There's a lot in there, isn't there? Wow.
0: That's the big question. I wish I knew.
1: Are we all self-aware? First of all, yeah.
0: So good.
1: How would you help this mom out?
0: Oh, this is tough, I think, because we don't want to, you know, it depends, I think, on what the expectations are. Are the expectations reasonable? Do they bring things up where, you know, and maybe that's a little bit in the question, like, well, family expectations aside, I do want my kids to have, you know, a sense of etiquette and politeness. I mean, I think it's not necessarily reasonable to say we have to bend to every family expectation, but are they skills or abilities that this mom sees her kids might need or might benefit them? I mean, I'm all about etiquette. I don't know. Maybe I would backtrack that just a little bit. I want my kids
1: to be polite. Well, good manners.
0: Good manners
1: help everybody feel confident. I think we can start off with something of like, when grandma and grandpa talk to you, look them in the eye.
0: Yes.
1: Mm-hmm. You know, when they give you a gift, say thank you. Like we can, it goes from that, but then it could also go as far as like, when you receive a birthday present or a card, do you send a thank you note or something? You know, some families do that, some don't. Yeah. Or like remembering other people's birthdays or anniversaries or like phone etiquette or text etiquette. You know, like then it can get, I think, really like you can get in very granular about that. Yeah. What is your overall philosophy, or how would you like direct someone who's like, I don't know?
2: I think you start with your non-negotiables.
1: Okay.
2: Because I think there are some elements of etiquette that might be a little more negotiable, depending on how tightly wound families are. But non-negotiables. And I, for our family, and I know these can totally differ for others, but one of them is to always say thank you. Like, I have tried to drill into my kids that you say thank you to the crossing guard when you cross. You say thank you to your teacher before you leave the classroom every day. Thank you for the lesson. You say thank you before you finish a meal. You say thank you to the Costco sample person. And let me tell you, it pays off. My kid came back from the Costco sample counter one day with like hands full. And it was like a good sample. It wasn't like seaweed or oat milk. It was like chocolate truffles. And I was horrified. I was like, oh, you're only supposed to take one. What have you done? And they said, Mom, I was the only person that has said thank you to them all day, and that they were so proud of me. They gave me all these chocolates.
0: Aww.
2: So I'm like, the blessings of saying thank you. But I just think saying thank you in every aspect is a non-negotiable for us. And it actually makes them appear better. I mean, I love my kids, but it makes them look better than they are. Really, truly, just that basic skill. I think another etiquette thing that is a non-negotiable for us is you stay and help. So whether the stay and help is dinner and you clean up the dishes, if it's putting away the chairs at an event, you stay and help. That's just what our family does. And so I'm trying to think. There was another one I wanted to say.
1: Like,
2: but anyway, I think those are the two that I'm like, if nothing else, you will learn how to do this.
0: Mm-hmm. I love that.
3: I agree, Erica. For us, it's kind of, I see it in that same way, but frame kind of like, what are our values as a family? What do we truly value, right? And gratitude for us is huge, huge. I see gratitude as that. It really encompasses and changes the way that we perceive things, that we feel in our body, how we think about things. And so whenever there's opportunity for our family, you know, for our children to say thank you or please, you know, in that essence of, wow, I appreciate this. I'm so grateful for this. We hope that those moments can just continually add to the value that we have as a family of appreciation, of gratitude, of living in Thanksgiving, not just during the month of November, right? But throughout their whole lives. And we also teach them as well the value of gratitude and how that really helps us connect with other people in a different way. Right? People are more willing to help you out, are more willing to lend a hand, are more willing to listen to you, you know, whatever it is, because you are showing that sense of gratitude.
1: Ruth, I really like that, because you're attaching the family value and the positive into the why, and then they can fill in the etiquette of like, does this show gratitude? Does this show gratitude?
3: Right.
1: I think that's a really great way to do that. Like, I have this saying, like, oh, the Clarks, we always show up. Like, we show up. Like, so if somebody invites us to something, like a family event, or, you know, if we can't go, we send a text or a note, or like we just want to show up for people when they're asking. And so that why, I think, could affect a lot of people, because I know that, like in my own family or my own extended family, when I say, hey, it's good to see you, you know, I've literally had family members who just like pretend like they don't see me or don't acknowledge it. And it's very hurtful and confusing. And I always think, well, I don't want my kids to do that. Well, you know, and I don't, like, here's the thing. And I know what the pushback is like, I'm shy, I'm introverted, maybe I'm on a neurodivergent spectrum or things like that. And I understand, and I account for you know, differences in people. But I do think that attaching it to a value of, you know, like we show up or we show gratitude, or it can be expressed in many different ways. And teaching our kids of how to adjust to how they can, I think, especially in a family, can be welcomed no matter, even if it's just, it feels little, but it's just that underlying why, I think, helps. As
0: there's a kind
1: adults.
0: Of an appreciation of people in that underlying why. Like, we value people.
1: Yes.
0: And so we value the crossing guard. We value the teacher. We value everyone that we come in contact with. That's a really beautiful.
1: We value kindness.
0: That's the underlying.
1: Yeah.
0: Yeah.
1: Generosity to people. Mm-hmm. Mm-hmm. Oh, I love that. You could say it so many different ways. I don't. Do you think that there is, though, sort of a list? Because, like, in this question, I think it's so fascinating where it's just like, what etiquette should we be teaching? Like, are there some things that we have sort of lost generationally?
2: I have an example from last night.
1: Oh, good. What?
2: Phone etiquette.
1: Yes.
2: I was like, why is my 14-year-old a Neanderthal on the telephone?
1: Because
2: how did this happen?
1: Because how many times does he talk on the phone? Though, but, like, let's be real.
2: He doesn't.
1: Not as many times as I've talked on the phone.
2: Right. Yeah. We grew up picking up the phone and being told,
1: Hello, Valentine Price residence. How may I help you?
2: Yes.
1: One moment, please. I'll go get her for you. Just a second.
2: Yes. Gina's the phone for you.
1: And then you go and you're like, she'll be there in one moment. My kids don't know how to do that. They think this is a bit, but I've done it a million times.
2: No, I think our generations were raised to be time life operators, and we have not given that to our children. And so yesterday, my son called me. He was done with basketball practice. He wanted to know how close I was. He's all, "We're like," I literally pick up the phone. "Hey," and he goes, "Where are you?"
0: Yeah.
2: And I'm like, "Excuse me?
1: Take a step back, son."
0: Yes.
2: And I think we are starting to use texting etiquette as our verbal etiquette, meaning like in a text you can say, "Mom, where are you?" But you would never say that verbally, you know? Anyway, so that is something that I was like, "Oh, we are talking about this." And I told him last night, "You start with a greeting and you start or you sound like you are happy to talk to the person you are talking to."
0: Yes.
2: Like, that is the bare minimum you
1: talk
2: can
1: with
2: do.
1: A smile is something
2: talk
1: that
2: with
1: I
2: a
1: say.
2: Smile. Unbelievable.
0: I've had the exact same experience, Erica. I'm actually really glad to hear you say that because I was like, "What are you doing? You know, can I have money?"
1: Yeah.
0: Excuse
1: yeah.
0: me? What? Hi, Mom. Hi, Mom.
1: I know. I model
0: starts.
1: It back. I go, "Hi, Mom. How are you? How was your day?" Yeah. Oh, wait for response. Wait for response. Encouraging next statement. Encouraging next statement. Comment about
0: then
1: the weather.
0: You make your ask.
1: "Hey, could I talk about something?" Make your request. End with express
0: funny.
1: Gratitude, express love and gratefulness. End.
0: Yeah.
1: And they're like, "Got it." It's like a foreign
0: I've
1: letter.
0: I thought about it, though, as like when we grew up, we didn't know who was on the other phone, on the other end, right? And now I know my kid's calling. Mm-hmm. I see their name. They know they're calling me. This is a direct line. Maybe that's part of it. I'm not saying it's okay.
1: No, but I think
0: but
1: that we have lost the, we want to get to the point. We want to be efficient. And I think sometimes we have used efficiency and time-saving techniques and have gotten rid of the human interaction of, "Hi, how are you? How are you doing?"
0: Mm-hmm.
1: And that's some of the reasons why people hate phone calls too, by the way.
0: Yeah, sure.
1: They just want to get in, get out. And
2: But
1: that's what life's about.
2: I really liked what you said, though, about like, this is the, like you were saying, this is the script. And I think it's okay to give our kids a script.
1: I do too.
0: Sure.
2: I remember my sister-in-law telling me that, she said, "When you first got married and we would bring our children to your home, I would have to give them this pep talk before they went into your home because I knew that they would want to eat everything on your counters and you usually didn't prepare a lot of food." And so, I mean, it was like this weird conversation. But what I took away from that is pep talks And giving our kids the script is totally okay. And so we now do the, you think your kids are going to internalize the manners because you told them once. They will not.
1: They won't.
2: So I feel like having that little threshold conversation where you're in the car, you're heading to grandma's so-and-so, you're going to say, okay, this is what we're going to do.
1: Yeah.
2: This is what we're not going to do.
1: This is how this is going to go.
2: Yes, this is how this is going to go, and this is the script. And actually, while that sounds, it's coming out of my mouth and sounding a bit controlling, I do believe that actually it's a little empowering for the kids because then they know the game, right? They're like, well, okay, here's the game book. Because
1: they don't know what to say. They've never done it before, and they don't practice, then how do they know? I'm reminded of when we were little kids, my family of origin, the Valentines, my mom and dad would always say, now remember, before we went anywhere, like to church, to a friend's house, anywhere, the store, GM. And GM meant good manners. And we as kids were like greased monkeys. Like we would come up with all the things that GM might mean. And they were like, stop it. But,
0: case in point.
1: We knew, case in point, like,
4: we'd be like, oh. Like,
1: but GM was that shorthand for this is how we act, this is what we do, this is what we don't do. You know, my dad, bless his heart, may have done it in the wrong way, but it was effective. So this is the wrong way, but the effective way, is that he would just complain about other people's kids or things. He'd be like,
0: for sure.
1: I hate it when so-and-so's kids do this and that. Not my kids. Like, if you guys ever acted like that, like, he would point out bad behavior and be like, don't do that, you know, like, in public. Like, don't dress like that in public. Don't talk like that in public. Don't da-da-da-da-da-da. And not, like, to be a fake, but just of, like, it makes everyone around you uncomfortable. Like it, and it doesn't really serve you and what how you're trying to, you know, go, whatever you're trying to go out in the world and do. And kind of like you were saying, Erica, too, it like he traveled a lot. And so he'd be like, you know, if you dress up, if you are kind to the people behind the counter and ask about them and you're not just so self-interested and you talk to people, like good things happen and come to you, too. And he would tell us stories about that and tell us also cautionary tales. And I think that that is all part of giving a script.
3: Right.
1: You know?
3: Right.
0: Yeah.
3: One of the things that guides kind of our what etiquette, you know, way of navigating our family is also telling our kids, hey, we want to be invited back.
1: Oh, yeah. That's, that's their why.
3: That's the why.
1: Yeah.
3: Right. To places that matter. And just, we have to take some time to step into their shoes, kind of what you were saying, Lisa, right? That they really haven't had the experience. They haven't had opportunity to learn how to do that naturally. It isn't happening amongst their friends group. It isn't happening necessarily often at school. We have to be the ones to really, you know, help them understand. And sometimes that role play, right? What that script looks like. I mean, I don't want or expect my children to be like perfect robots, you know, when we go out to places so that they can be just the most absolute perfect children. But I do hope that they can have opportunities to practice by our role modeling kind of what that looks like. So sometimes we'll do even role plays, you know, at our house. Mm-hmm. If the phone is not in the space, they feel lost. Like, well, what do I do then?
1: Yeah.
3: You know, it's like, you have conversations. What does that look like? Right. And so we'll just role play. Well, you can ask this, you can ask that.
1: Oh, and I love that because I think some kids don't know. Like, I remember when one of my kids came to me and was like, I want to make friends, but I don't know how. You know, like, how do you just talk? Like, I remember she said, I want to be friends with this group and I don't know what to say or how to do. And so role playing are saying, hey, this is a scenario and you could say this or you could, you know, point out this, or this is good manners and it does it. And because her whole point was, is I don't want to insert myself. And I think that in social situations, kids don't know how to do it. And this is where, if you're one of those moms that doesn't care if you're cool or not, and if you embarrass yourself, Like, this is where these us kind of moms shine, because you're like, let me tell you some ways not to do it and some ways to do it, and let me act it out for you. You know, this is where, like, being an actor is a really great plus for mom. And you can just pretend in your home, and you can, you know, be silly, and you can see your kid can laugh at you and say, oh, that's the worst case scenario. I can do better than that. At least I won't be like this lady. And you can be that for them, though. It's so great. It's freeing.
3: And that there's flexibility. Because in our culture, too, it's very, I grew up that you say hi to everyone and there's a kiss on the cheek to everyone. Even if you don't know them. That's how I grew up. That was a sign of etiquette. I do like that. It does kind of bridge the gap.
1: Not everyone likes to be kissed upon meeting. I have found that out. Rude, but,
3: well, and not everyone is comfortable with doing it as well, right? And when I look at my kids who are kind of growing up biculturally, you know, all the things, it's also realizing for moms, like, etiquette is flexible. There's not just one way that it needs to look like.
1: Okay.
3: We can achieve being kind.
1: This
3: you know,
1: is a good
3: point. With one of my children, for me, it's important that they say hello, you know, thank you, whatever. But it doesn't always have to be a kiss on the cheek if they're uncomfortable with it, right? Yeah. And so there is flexibility in being able to meet the behavior without it looking exactly like how we grew up or how generations did it. Kind of thing.
1: This is a really good point. I just visited the South for the first time and I'm all about it. I'm super into the South culture. I am a fan because everyone has really good manners. Everyone.
5: Yeah.
1: And like opening up doors, yes, ma'am. How are you, ma'am? How's your day? Like, just like, I didn't think that I'm in the West and I'm not usually called like ma'am or hi or like miss or whatever. Mm-hmm. And so being addressed like that or making small talk, like, I'm all for it. I love that. And I realize, like you're saying, Ruth, not everybody is, but being able to adapt or at least having your kids or teaching your kids to be aware of the differences, I think is like implicit in this question of like, the extended family has some expectations and maybe they have a different cultural expectation than how you're raising your family. And being able to just draw your kids' attention to it, I think is a big deal of just saying, you may not think this is rude, but here's how your grandma and grandpa, like, I remember a very specific story when my kids were little and my mom and dad came over to the house and they said, hi kids. And they were so excited to see my kids. And my kids were like playing video games or something. And they're like, meh, and they didn't address it. And I could see that like my mom and dad, who have very good manners, didn't, you know, make a big deal about it. But I was like, not my children. And then later I said, do you realize how rude that is? Like, here's the new family rule. Grandma and grandpa drive all the way from their house just to see you because they're so excited. When they come to the door, you stop whatever you're doing. You come up and you say hello to their faces. You don't go, like, how would you feel? You know, and I kind of flipped the script and they were like, oh, and to their credit, they were like, they didn't think about it. They were mortified. They were like, they feel so comfortable with their grandma and grandpa. They were like, oh yeah, hey, because they love them and it's not a, you know, a big deal to see them, but it is, but it's not reflective of how they felt. So like just pointing it out without, you know, I was like, let's just have the family rule. Whenever they come, you get up wherever you go and you come and greet them face to face.
0: That's such a good example of teaching self-awareness. So maybe you can teach self-awareness.
1: Maybe.
0: That's a great example of saying, oh, I'm going to help you see something that you didn't see before. And now you realize that situation.
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0: Good morning. It's July 11th, a good Saturday morning to you. I'm Peggy Woodruff. I'm here with your weekend classics until 11. At 8 this morning, you can hear The Score. That is an hour of curated film music around a theme with Edmund Stone. You can hear that same episode tonight at 6. At 7, if you like a classical guitar, that is your place for Classical Guitar Alive. At 9:30 this morning, we're going to hear from the Utah Symphony, which we do every Saturday morning, and it's a great piano concerto at 9:30. But we'll start off this hour with Suite Bergamasque, the piano version of Debussy's suite. Right in the middle, you'll hear the wonderful Clair de Lune and lots of other great music. Here's Paul Crossley at the piano.

That was Paul Crossley performing Claude Debussy's Suite Bergamasque on Classical 89. Now we head to a violinist by the name of Kenneth Sillitoe. He's performing with the Academy of St. Martin in the Fields Chamber Ensemble in this Romance by Johann Svensson.

0: Kenneth Sillitoe was the featured violinist with the Academy of St. Martin in the Fields Chamber Ensemble in Romance by Johann Svensson on Classical 89. 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

That's music of Camillo Sivori, Berceuse or Lullaby. Rachel Barton Pine was the violinist with pianist Matthew Hagel. Now, a Luigi Boccherini symphony. This is in C major and performed by the German Chamber Academy.

Johannes Goritzky conducted the German Chamber Academy in Symphony in C Major by Luigi Boccherini. I'm Peggy Woodruff. Brook Green meant a great deal to Gustav Holst. It was a district in London where the St. Paul Girls' School was located. He taught there for decades. How would you like to have Gustav Holst as your music teacher when you were a teenage girl? Wow, I think that would have been grand. Brook Green was also the place where he married his wife, Isabel, so that was a happy thing. Brook Green Suite is the name of a piece of music which he wrote, one of his last compositions. I think he wrote it in the hospital when he was recovering from something or other. The Brook Green Suite is the one we hear now by Holst. David Lloyd-Jones is conducting the Royal Ballet Sinfonia.

0: The Royal Ballet Symphonia was led by David Lloyd Jones in the Brook Green Suite of Gustav Holst.
1: America turns 250 this month, and we're celebrating with part two of the score's musical tributes to events, movements, and movies that take a light-hearted look at our recent history. 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Cheer to the feminist movement with 9 to 5. 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
0: You can hear that this morning at 8 and this evening at 6. 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

0: Daniel Barenboim conducted the London Philharmonic Orchestra in March No. 1, Pomp and Circumstance, by Sir Edward Elgar.
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Canadian Brass performed Carnival of Venice by Howard Cable on Classical 89. Well, they say that a bad dress rehearsal means you'll have a wonderful opening night. The dress rehearsal for the Royal Fireworks in 1749 was fabulous. 12,000 people jamming the streets to hear Handel's music. Maybe it shouldn't have been such a triumph because the actual fireworks celebration was rather hit and miss. It was rainy, causing some of the rockets to misfire. There were injuries from the pyrotechnics. And at one point, the fireworks went a little crazy and burnt down a pavilion. Here is the overture to the music by Handel, music for the Royal Fireworks, the English concert led by Trevor Pinnock.

The English concert was conducted by Trevor Pinnock in Music for the Royal Fireworks. We heard the overture by George Friedrich Handel. Now we hear Yumi Wong Williams playing violin with Charles Denler at the piano. He is the composer of the Six Variations.

0: We've heard six variations for piano and violin by Charles Denler. He was the pianist with violinist Yumi Wang Williams.
1: America turns 250 this month, and we're celebrating with part two of the score's musical tributes to events, movements, and movies that take a lighthearted look at our recent history. Join Forrest Gump in a serendipitous romp through 38 years. Cheer to the feminist movement with 9 to 5. 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
0: That's coming up in just a little while at 8 o'clock. Meanwhile, here is the Cleveland Orchestra led by Christoph von der Knonje in Eine kleine Nachtmusik by Mozart.

Christoph von Dohnányi conducted the Cleveland Orchestra in Eine kleine Nachtmusik, also known as Serenade No. 13 by Mozart. I'm Peggy Woodruff. In about 4 minutes, you can hear the score with Edmund Stone.

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1: From the studios of All Classical Radio in Portland, Oregon, this is The Score, now celebrating 20 years of music in the movies. I'm Edmund Stone. America is 250 years old, historically quite young for a nation, but one whose history is filled with tremendous changes. Today on The Score, it's part two of Laughs American Style, featuring films that take a lighter look at the last half century or so of the continuing evolution of this society. 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

Media has always influenced culture, but has not always reflected the audience that absorbs it. That changed in a major way in the 1970s, when Sesame Street visionary Jim Henson launched The Muppet Show. Henson's radical ideas of inclusivity and respect, treating people with compassion and focusing on the good in humanity, were a breath of fresh air. The Muppets weren't just for children, they were a vehicle for delivering a subtle, profound message about human interconnectedness to audiences of all ages. They celebrated the joys of diversity through pigs, frogs, monsters, bears, and a host of oddballs with which Americans fell in love. Henson believed in the power of the dream, that dreamers, idealists, and lovers are essential to bringing magic and meaning to a pragmatic, often cynical world. That philosophy is beautifully summed up by Kermit the Frog in the 1979 film The Muppet Movie. The collective are off to Hollywood to follow their dreams. Let's hear some from Kermit now.

That was Kermit the Frog, with a little help from Muppet creator Jim Henson, performing The Rainbow Connection from 1979's The Muppet Movie. Their message, that it is our differences that make us special, made a difference to kids of all ages. And it still does. America is a country, a community, that is still growing and changing. One of the best ways to look at how that journey is going is through the lens of comedy. In the 1985 movie, Back to the Future, we get to see how two generations of the McFly family cope with life in suburban America. Marty is convinced, as many teenagers may be, that his parents are impossibly ridiculous and life was much simpler a generation ago. When he is inadvertently transported back in time 30 years to 1955, he runs into his parents, who are teenagers themselves. We're treated to a delightful stereotype of life in the 50s, complete with family dinners, centered around black and white television and meatloaf, poodle skirts, and shiny convertibles designed for street cruising. Marty's life in 1985 features a fast food joint, the Uber 80s puffer vest, and a DeLorean as the time machine that runs on stolen plutonium. It's hard not to smile at how quaint we might feel both those times were, but it's comforting to know that some things, like underdogs and bullies, cool cars, and Doc Brown himself, never change. Let's time travel through America with The Score by Alan Silvestri.

some of Alan Silvestri's music to the homage to two different generations of life in America, from 1985's Back to the Future. One might make an argument that the more things change, the more they remain the same. Somewhere in between those two slices of American pie of the mid-50s to the mid-80s, the feminist movement gained long overdue traction. While laws technically existed to provide greater equality for all, they were broadly ignored in many areas, from access to education, finances, and in the workplace. In 1980, the film 9 to 5 reflected the typical workplace culture, with women doing most of the heavy lifting, yet earning about 60% of what men did for the same work, and were systematically harassed. Megastars Dolly Parton, Jane Fonda, and Lily Tomlin portray co-workers in a male-dominated corporation, where their boss is a, quote, sexist, egotistical, lying, hypocritical bigot, unquote. The film tackled the realities of workplace inequality and harassment, lightening up the serious matters with hilarious vignettes of revenge fantasies on their odious boss. More than 40 years on, it's still highly relatable. Dolly Parton wrote the iconic song while working on the set with her co-stars. Let's take a listen.

That, of course, was the amazing Dolly Parton performing her own composition, 9 to 5, for the film of the same name. Made in 1980, the movie highlighted the ongoing struggle for equality for women, and it still resonates today. Today, on The Score, we're taking a look back at some of the more recent history of this country's culture through the lens of comedies. American Hustle, from 2013, is a screwball comedy played to deliciously funny excess, set to a mirrorball dazzling backdrop of the 1970s. Based on the notorious Abscam scandal of the era, an FBI sting operation which led to the conviction of 7 members of the U.S. House of Representatives and Senate for corruption, the film is a con movie that plays up the quirks of the 70s. From horrifically elaborate comb-overs to garish plaid jackets and disco-esque sequined fashions, it's a farcical look back at the time. The opening credits sum the film up pretty well. Some of this actually happened. The score featured pop music and an original score by Danny Elfman.

some of Danny Elfman's music to the 2013 film American Hustle, a comedy that hits the sweet spot between where corruption and buffoonery collide. The workplace hasn't always provided plenty of fodder for fun and farce. As times have changed, new twists on the culture of the corporate office have emerged, including ageism, or the adverse treatment of a worker based on their age. The 2015 film, The Intern, takes a light-hearted look at that shifting dynamic. Jules Austin, played by Anne Hathaway, is a 30-something online entrepreneur who has built her fashion site from zero to a multi-million dollar e-commerce empire. She wants to give back to the community and decides to hire seniors in this round of interns. 70-year-old widower Ben Whittaker, portrayed by Robert De Niro, becomes her new intern. As the tagline to the film says, experience never gets old. Theodore Shapiro wrote the score.

That was Love and Work from the 2015 film The Intern, composed by Theodore Shapiro for the charming comedy about the changing dynamics in the American workplace. America today is a cultural mosaic. Whether it's diverse cuisines or multilingual communities, the presence of varied backgrounds defines the modern American experience. The 2017 film, The Big Sick, is a romantic comedy based on the real-life relationship between Pakistani-born comedian Kumail Nanjiani and grad student Emily Gordon. They fall in love, but struggle as their cultures clash. Kumail has no interest in following his family's expectations, but he wants to please them. When Emily inevitably discovers that he's been hiding that other part of his life from her, they break up. But when Emily contracts a mysterious illness, the Big Sick, and is put in a medically induced coma to fight a rampant infection, Kumail rushes to her side and stays there. He has to put up with Emily's feisty parents, his own family, and wrestle with his true feelings. There's plenty of comedy. Kumail Nanjiani plays himself, and Ray Romano plays Emily's dad, and a great emotional vibe. The story was co-written by Nanjiani and Emily Gordon, with a score composed by Michael Andrews.

That was Voicemail from Emily from the 2017 film The Big Sick, based on the real-life romance between Kumail Nanjiani and Emily Gordon. It's a funny, sweet film that looks at the challenges of the acculturation gap many immigrants face trying to balance life between two cultures, and the amazing power of love. I'm Edmund Stone, creator, host, and producer of The Score. Still to come on part two of Laughs American Style, you'll hear music from fun movies about life in America today, including The Devil Wears Prada 2, Life, Larry, and the Pursuit of Unhappiness, and more. I hope you're enjoying this program's lighthearted celebration of the 250th birthday of this country. If you are, then please like and share it on your favorite social media. You can also send me your comments directly at thescore.org. 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

0: Celebrate Utah's musical heritage with Saturday morning broadcasts of the Utah Symphony on Classical 89. These in-concert performances feature complete works lifted from recent concerts performed by one of the finest orchestras in the West. It's a weekly tribute to excellence, tradition, and the joy of music.
1: 1994's Forrest Gump is so utterly charming, you can't help smiling at this tale of a simple man with a kind heart who serendipitously finds himself at the center of a number of the most pivotal events of the 1950s through the 1970s. We see Forrest inspiring Elvis Presley to dance, reporting the break-in during the Watergate scandal. His table tennis skills make him a kind of ambassador to China in the era of nascent ping-pong diplomacy. Forrest survives Hurricane Carmen on the mast of a ship which launched the Bubba Gump shrimp empire and makes him a millionaire. And we see him consoling and grieving for his beloved Jenny, who dies in the early years of the AIDS crisis. Alan Silvestri wrote a terrific score that beautifully condenses all the themes of the film, including the iconic floating feather motif.

some of Alan Silvestri's score to Forrest Gump from 1994. The film spans decades, and the lovable Forrest is not just a witness to some of the most poignant moments in recent history, but in some cases, he is a direct cause. Life today is changing at a remarkable pace. We're inundated with media, ads, and a slew of misinformation. The 2021 film, Don't Look Up, is a star-studded ensemble movie that frantically memes social attitudes toward the world being utterly destroyed by a killer comet. When two astrophysicists, played by Leonardo DiCaprio and Jennifer Lawrence, discover said comet hurtling toward Earth and calculate that the global collective, we, have exactly 6 months and 13 days to live, the film gets big laughs as it teeters toward farce. When the president, played by Meryl Streep, is pressured to come up with a way to handle the crisis, she creates a campaign to simply not look up. Nicholas Britell wrote and orchestrated the score.

That was Overture to Logic and Knowledge, composed by Nicholas Britell from 2021's Don't Look Up. The film is part political satire and part dark comedy, and much of the laughs are at our own expense. Today, on The Score, we're taking a look back at some of the more recent history of this country's culture through the lens of comedies. The 2023 film, American Fiction, is a whip-smart satire that looks at the concept of how we perceive ourselves in American society today. It's a witty, thoughtful story about respected college professor and published, but struggling writer, Thelonious Monk Ellison. Monk is fed up with books that pander to white people through stereotypical black trauma narratives. For cathartic release of his frustration, he writes a fake book under a pseudonym, layering it with abominably cliched characters to satirize how black stories are received in popular culture. Much to his surprise and dismay, the book becomes an instant success, with options for film rights. Composer Laura Karpman created a score that was influenced by the legendary jazz pianist Thelonious Monk.

some of Laura Kaufman's score to the 2023 film American Fiction. The movie examines what cultural identity means to different people. Monk Ellison's fake book becomes wildly popular, the very thing he was lampooning with his fiction. I'm Edmund Stone, and in today's show, we are celebrating the many facets of what it means to be American and our society today. In 2026, The Devil Wears Prada 2 swept into theaters, bringing much of the original cast back together for a wickedly funny sequel. 20 years have passed, on the screen and in real life. Miranda Priestly, played to perfection by Meryl Streep, is still editor-in-chief of Runway Magazine, but she now has to navigate the decline of the print industry. She struggles with modern workplace realities, such as budget cuts, corporate downsizing, and digital adaptation. Things have changed in the workplace. One of her new assistants' main jobs is to nudge Miranda at meetings every time she says something that HR would find inappropriate. Not that that stops her. Theodore Shapiro wrote the score.

That was Forever My Girl from 2026's The Devil Wears Prada 2, composed by Theodore Shapiro. The film brings back the oh-so-memeable ensemble of the original, and the chemistry is as sharp as ever. The movie is a light and breezy look at how the workplace continues to change. Sort of how fashions change. 2026 is, of course, the nation's 250th birthday. Comedian, actor, writer, director, and television producer Larry David brought all his talents to the streaming series Life, Larry, and the Pursuit of Unhappiness, an almost history of America, for the occasion. His broad, witty, and always funny style, which he honed through years of writing Seinfeld and his time on Saturday Night Live, tackles American history through sketches about prominent events through the past 2.5 centuries. The music to the HBO series, Life, Larry, and the Pursuit of Unhappiness, an almost history of America, has not yet been released, but I reached out to composer Jeff Cardone, who graciously provided us with some of his music to play on the score today.

some of Jeff Cardone's unreleased music to the 2026 HBO series Life, Larry and the Pursuit of Unhappiness, an almost history of America. Thank you, Jeff Cardone, for sending us some of your music to play on The Score today. The streaming series takes a satirical look at our nation's history through the series' quirky and offbeat sketches. But, lest you think it's deriding this nation we all love, you might want to know that former President Barack Obama is an executive producer of the show. It's made with love and laughs. For 250 years, this country has meant many things to many people. Collectively, we have grown and changed. We are from many nations, races, and faiths. We continue to change, and change isn't always easy, but America can still be beautiful. Happy birthday, America. I now leave you in the furry paws of Fozzie the Bear, with some help from Frank Oz, singing America the Beautiful. Go for it, Foz.

0: 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The Score's executive producer is Fred Child. Production assistance is provided by Warren Black, Dylan Bodnarik, and Todd Dolanik. 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And don't forget to follow us on your favorite social media. I'm your producer and host, Edmund Stone. Let's do this again soon.
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Hello, welcome to Classics for Kids. I'm Naomi Lewin. Only one piece of music has been declared the official march of the United States, honored on a postage stamp, and engraved on John Philip Sousa's tombstone. Sousa wrote the Stars and Stripes Forever down on paper on Christmas Day, 1896. But he actually composed the march, all of it, in his head first. While Sousa was on vacation in Europe, he heard that back in the States, his business manager, the man who organized all his band tours, had died. So Sousa caught the next ship home to America. The moment he got on board, Sousa started hearing a band in his head playing a march. As soon as the ship docked, Sousa went to his hotel and wrote down that march. He named it the Stars and Stripes Forever after the American flag he was so glad to see when he got home. There's a very particular form that most marches follow. They start with an introduction to set the tempo, let you know how fast the piece is going. Then comes the first strain. Strain is the march word for a theme or melody.

The first strain is usually full of energy, and it usually gets repeated. For the second strain of a march, the mood changes. The tempo or speed stays the same because you're not going to change the speed at which you're marching. But the melody is different.

It would be logical to think that after the second strain comes the third strain, but the next section of a march is called the trio. With the trio, the mood changes again. In the Stars and Stripes Forever, the trio is the big hit tune of the piece.

In most marches, the fourth strain comes right after the trio to round things out. But John Philip Sousa threw in some wonderful extras before the end of the Stars and Stripes Forever, starting with this great battle between the trombones and the trumpets.

Sousa even made up a whole story to go with the different melodies in this march. He said that the hit tune in the trio stood for the northern part of the United States, the piccolos were the south, and the rowdy trombones were the Wild West. Sousa made all the tunes fit together beautifully at the end.

As a conductor, John Philip Sousa knew how to put on a good show, so he also wrote a whole set of instructions for how bands should perform the Stars and Stripes Forever. By the end of the piece, the piccolos, trumpets, and trombones have all gotten up from their seats and marched to the front of the stage, playing straight to the audience. Sousa also wrote words to the whole march. You can find them on the Classics for Kids webpage. But you may already know some words for this march that Sousa didn't write. Beat

Circuses don't go for the ducky words, but they do have an interesting use for the Stars and Stripes Forever. It's their disaster signal. When something goes terribly wrong during a circus performance, the band starts playing the Stars and Stripes Forever. That lets all the circus people know that they need to get themselves and the audience out of the tent as fast as possible. The Stars and Stripes Forever wasn't John Philip Sousa's personal favorite, but it is most people's favorite Sousa march. Next week on Classics for Kids, United States military bands. I'm Naomi Lewin. I write Classics for Kids and produce it with Tim Lanter at WGUC Cincinnati. Please join me for American military bands next time on Classics for Kids.

Sacred Symphony No. 13 by Giovanni Gabrielli was performed by His Majesty's Sagbutts and Cornets. I'm Peggy Woodruff. Welcome back to Weekend Classics, which we continue now with a serenade for string orchestra by Dag Wirén.

0: Johannes Sommeri conducted the English Chamber Orchestra in the Opus 11 of Dag Wirén, Serenade for String Orchestra.
1: Whether in a subtle battle of harmonies, as in a chorus by Charles Ives, an entertaining 18th century battle piece, or the American Guild of Organists' fight song, we're entertained by the diversity of styles of American composers as they apply different strokes this week on Pipe Dreams from American Public Media. I'm Michael Barone. I hope you'll be listening.
0: You can hear that tomorrow night at 9.

That ensemble was called Hausmusik. They performed the fourth movement of String Quartet No. 2 by Luigi Cherubini. He was born in Italy, but spent most of his career in France. He, as a matter of fact, was the head of the Paris Conservatory for some time, where he and Hector Berlioz tormented each other, I guess, drove each other absolutely crazy. I'm Peggy Woodruff. At about 9:30 every Saturday, we bring you a special feature, a work recorded in Abravanel Hall by the Utah Symphony on one of their recent concerts. Today we're going to hear something recorded in December of last year. It is the Piano Concerto No. 3 by Beethoven. Pietari Inkinen was the conductor of the Utah Symphony with pianist Shai Wozner.

0: The pianist there was Shai Vossner, performing with Pietari Inkinen and the Utah Symphony in Piano Concerto No. 3 by Beethoven. 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

That was a fantasy for harp, the full title being Fantasy for Harp on Themes from Offenbach's The Tales of Hoffmann. That was composed by Jean-Michel Damas and performed by Magdalena Hoffmann. Now we hear from Richard Wagner. This is from Das Rheingold, and it's the entry of the gods into Valhalla.

0: Zubin Mehta conducted the New York Philharmonic in Entry of the Gods into Valhalla from Das Rheingold by Richard Wagner. The gods at that point thought they were really big stuff. Little did they know that they were headed to their destruction by the end of the fourth opera.
1: 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This summer, music director designate Marcus Poschner makes his Deer Valley Music Festival debut, leading three landmark works that reflect his distinctive musical vision: Beethoven's Ninth Symphony and its triumphant Ode to Joy, Mozart's Jupiter Symphony in an intimate chamber orchestra setting, and Stravinsky's Firebird. 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

Christoph Hartmann played oboe with Ensemble Berlin in Oboe Concerto in B-flat major by Domenico Cimarosa. I'm Peggy Woodruff. We come to you from BYU Broadcasting in Provo. Here is a Shvanda the Bagpiper synopsis in a nutshell. A good-natured village bagpiper leaves home to seek adventure, journeys through a fantastical world of queens, devils, and magic, and ultimately wins back his beloved wife through courage, wit, and the power of his music. Here's Eric Kunzel and the Cincinnati Pops Orchestra in Polka and Fugue from Shvanda the Bagpiper by Jaromir Weinberger.

The Cincinnati Pops was conducted by Eric Kunzel in Polka and Fugue from Schwanda the Bagpiper by Jaromir Weinberger. It's good to be with you on this Saturday morning. Next, we're going to hear film music, very old film music by Sergei Prokofiev from a Russian film called Lieutenant Kije. We'll hear Terry Fisher. He's conducting the Utah Symphony in this recording.

0: The Utah Symphony was conducted by Thierry Fischer in the Lieutenant Kije Suite by Sergei Prokofiev. It was a very funny movie about a couple of bumbling clerks who make an error, and instead of just admitting it to the Tsar, they go to great lengths to cover it up, and it just gets more and more and more complicated.
1: Whether in a subtle battle of harmonies, as in A Chorus by Charles Ives, an entertaining 18th century battle piece, or the American Guild of Organists' fight song, we're entertained by the diversity of styles of American composers as they apply different strokes. 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
1: Good morning, and thank you for tuning in to Weekend Classics. I'm your host, Janella Renner. I have the pleasure of joining you from about 11 a.m. to 3 p.m. today, and just about every weekend. Kicking us off is the Nash Ensemble performing Suite de Ballet by Ray Vaughan Williams.

That was Suite de Ballet by Ralph Vaughan Williams, performed by the Nash Ensemble. 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You can visit it on classical89.org. Some of the things you'll find are our playlist, information about our programs, upcoming events and specials, and you can learn more about our on-air hosts. While Felix Mendelssohn was the age of your average high school junior or senior, he composed a work that was basically an overnight sensation. And while Franz Liszt may have been the creator of the symphonic poem genre just a few years later, this piece by Mendelssohn, among others, served as precursors to the upcoming stylistic shift. We'll hear the overture from Mendelssohn's A Midsummer Night's Dream with Joseph Silverstein leading the Utah Symphony.

The Utah Symphony, conducted by Joseph Silverstein, performed the overture from A Midsummer Night's Dream by Felix Mendelssohn. We're coming to you from the studios of BYU Broadcasting. I'm Janella Renner. Norwegian composer Wilhelm Stenhammer once faced a creative crisis. After making a name for himself as a fiery piano virtuoso, he felt like he was losing his artistic voice in the middle of thundering octaves. After taking some time to study and reinvent himself, he wanted to create something cleaner, something more fundamentally Nordic. The result was his delicate piece, Sensommernetter, or Late Summer Nights. Lucia Negro performs on piano.

Sensommernetter, or Late Summer Nights by Wilhelm Stenhammer. We heard it performed by pianist Lucia Negro. On Classical 89, I'm Janella Renner. Enthusiastically praised by Johannes Brahms and a favorite of Gustav Mahler, we'll hear the fifth movement from Carl Goldmark's Rustic Wedding Symphony.

0: We heard the fifth movement from Carl Goldmark's Rustic Wedding Symphony. Yondani Boot led the Royal Philharmonic Orchestra. Coming up on Classical 89 is Fugue in G Minor by Bach.
1: Whether in a subtle battle of harmonies, as in a chorus by Charles Ives, an entertaining 18th century battle piece, or the American Guild of Organists' fight song, we're entertained by the diversity of styles of American composers as they apply different strokes. This week on Pipe Dreams from American Public Media, I'm Michael Barone. 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

0: organist Michael Murray performed Fugue in G Minor by Bach.
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Russian song by Igor Stravinsky. We heard it performed by French performers Renaud Capuçon on violin and Jérôme Ducrot on piano. Stay tuned in about 6 minutes for contemporary American music by a Grammy-nominated composer. But first, we'll hear a piece from the year 1878, which was a pretty big year for the world. Thomas Edison had officially invented the phonograph, making it possible to record sound and play it back. And it was also the year Dvorak composed his Slavonic dances, which ultimately cemented his international profile and fame. We'll hear that Slavonic dance in A-flat major, Opus 46, number 3, performed by the New York Philharmonic with Leonard Bernstein.

Leonard Bernstein conducted the New York Philharmonic in Slavonic Dance, Opus 46, No. 3, by Antonin Dvorak. This is Classical 89. I'm Janella Renner. Thanks for listening. We have some contemporary American music now. We don't have many modern symphonies composed past the early 2000s. This is the third movement from the first symphony of Grammy-nominated composer Peter Boyer. He conducts the London Philharmonic Orchestra.

0: the third movement from Peter Boyer's First Symphony. He conducted the London Philharmonic Orchestra. And right after this piece, in about 6 minutes, don't miss hearing the symphony that was composed at breakneck speed in just 4 days. But first, just ahead is Awakening by Carl Foldrot.
1: America turns 250 this month, and we're celebrating with part two of the score's musical tributes to events, movements, and movies that take a lighthearted look at our recent history. Join Forrest Gump in a serendipitous romp through 38 years. Cheer to the feminist movement with 9 to 5. Get a glimpse of insights into modern life and identity with American Fiction. 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
0: Don't miss The Score, airing tonight at 6.

Awakening by Carl Folrat. We heard performers Nicholas Norton on trumpet, Stephen Kostyniak on horn, and Marjorie Janoff on piano. From the studios of BYU Broadcasting, this is Classical 89. I'm Janella Renner. During a stopover in the city of Linz, Mozart met with the Count, an old family friend and patron. While there, the Count immediately organized a concert to showcase the famous composer. The only problem was that Mozart had traveled completely empty-handed. What was his solution then, having no symphony? To write one, of course. Only he had 4 days, which he managed to accomplish, transcribing, rehearsing, and premiering a full symphony in 4 days. This is his 36th symphony, subtitled fittingly, Linz, performed by the Bavarian Radio Symphony, conducted by Raphael Kubelik.

0: Mozart's 36th and Linz Symphony. We heard a recording from the Bavarian Radio Symphony conducted by Raphael Kubelik.
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1: Up next, we have Schuller Concert No. 2 by Friedrich Seitz. Lawrence Foster leads the Juilliard Orchestra.

Schuller Concert No. 2 by Friedrich Seitz. The Juilliard Orchestra performed with violinist Itzhak Perlman. They were conducted by Lawrence Foster.

Maria João Pires performed Träumerei from Kinderszenen by Robert Schumann. This is Classical 89. I'm Janella Renner. Sir Edward Gurman had a looming financial crisis when he got to write incidental music for the play Henry VIII. Thankfully, though, the entire production and score was an overnight sensation, running for an impressive 203 performances, ultimately saving Gurman from poverty. We'll hear that incidental music performed by the Czechoslovak Radio Symphony Orchestra with Cameron Rose.

0: Incidental music from Henry VIII by Sir Edward Gurman. Cameron Rose conducted the Czechoslovak Radio Symphony Orchestra. Don't miss a sonata, first composed for an instrument that now has gone extinct. That's in about 6 minutes. But coming up first on Classical 89 is Lyra Consort, The Six Bells by John Jenkins.
1: America turns 250 this month, and we're celebrating with part two of the score's musical tributes to events, movements, and movies that take a lighthearted look at our recent history. Join Forrest Gump in a serendipitous romp through 38 years. Cheer to the feminist movement with 9 to 5. Get a glimpse of insights into modern life and identity with American Fiction. 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
0: Be sure to tune into The Score tonight at 6.

it was rediscovered and revised for cello. We'll hear Ludwig Quandt on cello with harpist Marie-Pierre Langlemay performing Arpeggione Sonata in A minor.

Arpeggione Sonata in A Minor by Franz Schubert. Ludwig Kvant on cello and Marie-Pierre Langlemay on harp performed. We're coming to you from the studios of BYU Broadcasting. 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I'm Janella Renner. 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

0: We heard Vasily Kalinikov's Intermezzo No. 1 for orchestra. Neyma Yerevi conducted the London Symphony Orchestra.
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0: Schubert's Unfinished Symphony isn't the only unfinished legend in classical music. Edvard Grieg's Second String Quartet only stands at 2 complete movements, with sketches left for the final 2. Grieg tried to return to the work a year before his death, but it seems like he just wasn't inspired by it anymore and left it as is. And despite attempts by others to fully reorchestrate it for 4 movements, it still stands thematically complete with just the 2. We'll hear it performed by the Chilingirian Quartet.

0: The Chilingirian Quartet performed Edvard Grieg's String Quartet No. 2. Coming up on Classical 89 in a couple of minutes is a piece that ultimately served as a marriage proposal, which was accepted. Don't miss it.
1: 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This summer, music director-designate Marcus Poschner makes his Deer Valley Music Festival debut, leading three landmark works that reflect his distinctive musical vision.

Elder by Gabriel Olofs. He also performed on piano with cellist Steini Sigurdardottir. 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I'm Janella Renner. For decades, the Adagietto from Mahler's Fifth Symphony was considered a funeral march. However, history tells a different story. Mahler met the young socialite and composer Alma Schindler in 1901 and instantly fell in love. While he was working on his Fifth Symphony, he sent a manuscript to her with no notes or instructions, but she understood his message and intention perfectly, and they were married the following year. We'll hear the movement Adagietto from the Vienna Philharmonic, conducted by Leonard Bernstein.

Leonard Bernstein led the Vienna Philharmonic in performing Adagietto from Gustav Mahler's Fifth Symphony. Moving to some music by C.P.E. Bach now, he heard words that perhaps many composers would like to hear, that he was being commissioned to write a piece with no worries about technical limits or societal expectations. The result was a set of six works that pushed string technique to its absolute limit. We'll hear his String Symphony in A major, with Hartmut Henschen leading the C.P.E. Bach Chamber Orchestra.

0: String Symphony in A Major by Carl Philipp Emanuel Bach. We heard it performed by his namesake, the CPE Bach Chamber Orchestra, led by Hartmut Henschen. Thank you so much for making Classical 89 a part of your day. I'm Janella Renner, and it's been my pleasure to join you on Weekend Classics. 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
1: Hello and happy Saturday. I'm Bella Keller. Thanks for joining me for Weekend Classics. Our first performance of the hour features flutist Adam Walker alongside Symphonia of London, led by John Wilson in Debussy's Prelude to the Afternoon of a Faun.

John Wilson led the Symphonia of London, and flutist Adam Walker in Debussy's Prelude to the Afternoon of a Faun. If you have a smart speaker, be sure to tell it to play Classical 89. That way, you can listen to all of your favorite composers from wherever you are. This is Humoresque by Albert Sammons, performed by violinist Paul Barrett and pianist Catherine Edwards.

Violinist Paul Barrett and pianist Catherine Edwards performed Albert Sammons's Humoresque. I'm Bella Keller. Thanks for listening to Classical 89. Next, a work by Haydn, his 68th symphony, performed by the Royal Concertgebouw Orchestra, conducted by Nicholas Harnoncourt.

Haydn's Symphony No. 68 was played by the Royal Concertgebouw Orchestra, led by Nicholas Harnoncourt. From the studios of BYU Broadcasting, this is Classical 89. I'm Bella Keller. The Flying Dutchman is a legendary ghost ship. Supposedly lost at sea during the 17th century, sailors report sighting it during bad weather. Normally, it's a rather ghastly tale, but Wagner's opera had a different take. The ghostly captain of the Flying Dutchman needed to find true love to be released from the curse of eternal sailing. Here's the overture to Wagner's opera, in a recording by the Berlin Philharmonic, with Seiji Ozawa conducting.

0: Seiji Ozawa led the Berlin Philharmonic in Richard Wagner's Overture from the Flying Dutchman. In just a moment, a piece inspired by fireflies.
1: 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Beethoven's Ninth Symphony and its triumphant Ode to Joy, Mozart's Jupiter Symphony in an intimate chamber orchestra setting, and Stravinsky's Firebird. You can hear these orchestral masterpieces surrounded by the Wasatch Mountains at Deer Valley, July 17th through July 25th. 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

0: 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I'm Bella Keller, and this is Classical 89.
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0: This is Vivaldi's Concerto Grosso, Opus 3, No. 1, performed by the English Concert. Trevor Pinnock is the conductor.

The English Concert, led by Trevor Pinnock, performed Vivaldi's Concerto Grosso, Opus 3, No. 1. Next on Classical 89, we have a piece by French eclectic composer Reynaldo Hahn. Hahn's work was mostly neglected until the 20th century, but he wrote for nearly every genre, both for voice and instrumental. Here's Hahn's Three Preludes on Irish Airs, performed by Genetic Harps.

Genetic Harps performed Reynaldo Hahn's Three Preludes on Irish Airs. Here's a piece by another French composer. Though Ravel was born in France, this piece in particular pays homage to his Spanish ancestry, as did much of Ravel's early music. Pierre Monteux now leads the London Symphony Orchestra in Maurice Ravel's Rhapsodie Espagnole.

0: Rhapsody Espagnole by Maurice Ravel was performed by the London Symphony Orchestra. Pierre Monte was the conductor. I'm Bella Keller, your host for Weekend Classics.
1: Whether in a subtle battle of harmonies, as in A Chorus by Charles Ives, an entertaining 18th century battle piece, or the American Guild of Organists' fight song, we're entertained by the diversity of styles of American composers as they apply different strokes. This week on Pipe Dreams from American Public Media, I'm Michael Barone. I hope you'll be listening.
0: You can tune in to Pipe Dreams every Sunday at 9 p.m. Here's a bit of an unusual classical piece, Leo Ornstein's Ballade, which features a saxophone.

Pianist Paul Cohen and saxophonist Christopher Brellox performed Leo Ornstein's Ballade here on Classical 89. This performance features flutist Patrick Galois, who started studies a little bit late for the classical music world, beginning at 17. He did, however, quickly become the principal flutist for the National Orchestra of France at only 21. Here's Galois alongside the CPE Bach Chamber Orchestra, led by Peter Schreier, in CPE Bach's Flute Concerto in G major.

0: flutist Patrick Galois was the featured soloist in CPE Bach's Flute Concerto in G Major, with Peter Schreier leading the CPE Bach Chamber Orchestra. I'm Bella Keller, and you're listening to Classical 89.
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0: Count Egmont was a historical figure during the 80 Years' War, and one who was made a martyr after his execution. But Egmont inspired more than just uprising. He also inspired books, plays, and music. Here's the overture by Beethoven to a drama about Count Egmont, played by the Cleveland Orchestra, who are led by George Sell.

George Sell led the Cleveland Orchestra in Beethoven's Overture to Egmont. This is Roland by William Byrd.

The Canadian Brass performed William Byrd's Roland. From BYU Broadcasting, here in Provo, Utah, this is Classical 89. I'm Bella Keller. Next, a work by Dvorak, his Slavonic Rhapsody No. 1. Kurt Mazur now leads Gewandhausorchester Leipzig.

Kurt Mazur led Gewandhaus Orchester Leipzig in Dvorak's Slavonic Rhapsody No. 1. I'm Bella Keller, and this is Classical 89. Our next piece is Franz Berwald's Piano Trio No. 2, played by pianist Ilona Prunyi, violinist Andras Kiss, and cellist Csaba Onsai.

0: pianist Ilona Prunier, violinist Andras Kiss, and cellist Csaba Onsai played Franz Berwald's Piano Trio No. 2. I'm Bella Keller. Thank you for listening to Classical 89. 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
1: America turns 250 this month, and we're celebrating with part two of the score's musical tributes to events, movements, and movies that take a lighthearted look at our recent history. 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Cheer to the feminist movement with 9 to 5. 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
0: Tune into The Score starting at 6 p.m. Orpheus in the Underworld presents a very different Orpheus to one we're familiar with. This Orpheus is a violin player who is more than happy to be rid of his wife, but is forced into the underworld to save her. A tad less romantic of a portrayal. Here's the overture to Jacques Offenbach's Orpheus in the Underworld with Ernest Ansermet leading l'Orchestre de la Suisse Romande.

Ernest Ansermet led l'Orchestre de la Suisse Romande in Jacques Offenbach's Overture to Orpheus in the Underworld. I'm Bella Keller. Thank you for joining me for Weekend Classics. 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
1: From the studios of All Classical Radio in Portland, Oregon, this is The Score, now celebrating 20 years of music in the movies. I'm Edmund Stone. America is 250 years old, historically quite young for a nation, but one whose history is filled with tremendous changes. Today on The Score, it's part two of Laughs American Style, featuring films that take a lighter look at the last half century or so of the continuing evolution of this society. Join me for music and memories from films such as Back to the Future, Don't Look Up, American Fiction, and more.

Media has always influenced culture, but has not always reflected the audience that absorbs it. That changed in a major way in the 1970s, when Sesame Street visionary Jim Henson launched The Muppet Show. Henson's radical ideas of inclusivity and respect, treating people with compassion and focusing on the good in humanity, were a breath of fresh air. The Muppets weren't just for children, they were a vehicle for delivering a subtle, profound message about human interconnectedness to audiences of all ages. They celebrated the joys of diversity through pigs, frogs, monsters, bears, and a host of oddballs with which Americans fell in love. Henson believed in the power of the dream, that dreamers, idealists,